That was Joan Armatrading from an album called Hearts and Flowers. Name of that tune, More Than One Kind of Love. In the middle of the set, we heard from guitarist Larry Coryell from an album of his called I'll Be Over You. And the tune we heard was called Red Wing. And the set began with Liz Wright from an album called Dreaming Wide Awake. And she did the song Get Together. Anthem of the Hippies. All right, you're listening to All That Jazz. Before we go back to our next set, want to mention, WFHB's youth radio program has partnered with Ivy Tech's Center for Lifelong Learning to offer 2 week-long camps for rising 8th through 12th graders this summer. The camps, which will run June 15th through the 18th and July 6th through the 9th at WFHB, are designed to give students hands-on experience in music journalism and audio production while producing content for broadcast and web. 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All right, we're going to get into the next set now with saxophonist Eddie Harris from an album called Tale of Two Cities.

A local artist, guitarist Dave Stryker and his band, from an album called 8-Track No. 3 on the Strike Zone label. And the name of that tune, it was a Curtis Mayfield tune called Move On Up. And the set began with Eddie Harris, a Chicago resident at one point, from an album called Tale of Two Cities. Chicago Serenade was Eddie Harris's answer to Harlem Nocturne. That's what that tune was. Before we get into our last set, I want to mention a couple of things. 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

This last session began with David Sanborn doing Spooky from the album Songs from the Night Before. Then it was Joe Sample and the Soul Committee from the album Did You Feel That? And we heard Viva Defunk. We're going to close now with Hank Crawford from the Portrait album. Name of the song, Planting the Blues. Thank you so much for joining us tonight on WFHB for All That Jazz. Come on back next week. 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Till next time, this is Cosmic Ray. Be cool, but be kind. 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

0: some more. Now let me tell you something about that 25th page. It said that backbiting women is all the rage. And didn't the good book on page 26 say to keep your wife home, boy, you got to massacre her with a brick? Now page 27, he'd read like this: if your wife get hungry, give her a mouthful of fish. And didn't the good book on page 28 say when you go out to work, a bunch of pinchbacks coming into your back gate?
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We are currently listening to Morocco. Music of the people of Morocco. Percussions du Moyen Atlas. And this is Awash de Tiaut. Switching to the other side of the record, we're going to hear Upit Samima with Chianjur. Coming up next on Whistlepig,

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Emilio Santiago, right here, right now. On WFHB, Whistle Pig.

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FHP Studio. You're listening to Herbie Hancock on Whistlepig. If you're smart, you'll get your ticket to see him this summer in Indianapolis. Gonna keep Boogie in here in a split on WFHB.

for listening to Whistle Pig. If you came early or stayed late, regardless, we thank you. I can tell you about what we've been hearing. We heard AK Yeboah. We just listened to that whole side. I've been standing for 30

This is Wo Ye Hua. I hope you have enjoyed this edition of Listen. We're going to let this play out.

Blues Project from the Projections album, covering Bob Lynn's Cheryl's Going Home. Wrapping up a set of tunes from 1966 that also included the Butterfield Blues Band doing Michael Nesmith's Mary Mary, although at the time they didn't put writing credits on that particular album, East West. As a result, a lot of people thought that when the Monkees recorded Mary Mary later the same year, that they had stolen it from the Butterfield Blues Band. But no, Michael Nesmith wrote the tune in the first place. Savoy Brown Blues Band. That was a track that was recorded in 1966 and then released on an LP called An Anthology of British Blues, Volume 2, that came out in 1968. The original Savoy Brown Blues Band, instrumentally. Jimi Hendrix Experience, of course, doing Hey Joe was in there. Count Five, Psychotic Reaction, and we started off the set with the Animals tune, Don't Bring Me Down, from the Animalization album. And you are stuck in the psychedelic era with the Hermits. Some of you catching the show on Raven Radio. It's KCAW. Sitka, Alaska.

Steve Miller Band. The opening tracks from the Sailor album, two of them actually, Song for Our Ancestors, the instrumental piece, and then Dear Mary. And if you would like a little more information about the songs you're hearing on Stuck in the Psychedelic Era, or for that matter, in our companion show, Rockin' in the Days of Confusion, you can get all that info you want at hermitradio.com. Once you're there, look for the blog. It's called The Hermit Rambles. And then once you've found that, down toward the bottom of the page, just go ahead and click on it and look for show number 2622. That's this week's show, and you can get the complete playlist. And of course, while you're there, feel free to browse the website and drop me a line. I like requests. I like feedback. You can do it all right there at hermitradio.com. 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

You are stuck in a psychedelic era with the Hermit. Some of you may soon be catching the show on WQNA in Springfield, Illinois. 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Meanwhile, catch it on USA One Rock Online.

number.

I don't know.

The band was called The Loved Ones. Originally from Niles, Michigan, they relocated to Chicago to record for the Dunwich label, released several singles on that label. That was one of them. From 1966, I'm Leaving You. The band consisting of Shar Vintage, who wrote most of the tunes, and including that one, played lead guitar, lead vocals. Her sister, Chris Vintage, was on bass. Mary Gallagher on rhythm guitar, actually co-wrote the tune I'm Leaving You, and Faith Oram on drums, an all-female band from 1966, The Loved Ones. Tomorrow Was in There, the British band, which featured all kinds of people that went on to rather interesting careers. You know, for instance, guitarist Steve Howe and drummer Twink and others. My White Bicycle came out in 1967 as a single by Tomorrow. Love Sculpture, that was Dave Edmunds' band, doing Katchikarian's Sable Dance, Saber Dance. I can't even read my own writing here. That one came out as a single in 1968, and we had the Beatles with the extended stereo version of You Know My Name, Look Up the Number. That was not released until the 1990s when it came out on the Beatles Anthology 2 album. And you are stuck in the psychedelic era with a hermit. Some of you catching the show on KODK, Kodiak, Alaska. It's where you live.

visit to San Francisco there. Big Brethren Holding Company, that's something that didn't get released until something like 2011. It was recorded in 1968. It was a tune called The Magic of Love. And right before it was Country Joe and the Fish. Country Joe passed away just a couple of months ago. Section 43, one of the highlights of the first Country Joe and the Fish album, Electric Music for the Mind and Body. And for the past 60 minutes, you have been stuck in the psychedelic era. It's a production of Hermit Radio in association with Finger Lakes Public Radio. Our producer is Stephen R. Webb. Our associate producer is Kelly Walker. 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

From Rochester, New York, the band was called Showstoppers. Nothing to Say Today. B-side came out in 1966. And you are stuck in the psychedelic era with a hermit, where we have an entire album side from the Moody Blues.

How can I tell you? Love can change our destiny.

The album was called Every Good Boy Deserves Favor. Came out in 1971, Moody Blues, of course. And with the exception of drummer Graham Edge, everybody was represented on that side of the album. The last tune, My Song, written by keyboardist Mike Pinder and sung by him. You Can Never Go Home, a Justin Hayward tune there before it. Nice to Be Here was Ray Thomas's contribution. And One More Time to Live, that started off that album set, was John Lodge's tune. And you are stuck in the psychedelic era with the Hermit. We're going to tune one more song in before taking a break.

departure from the Larry Williams original, Boney Maroney has done By the Circle on their 1966 album, Red Rubber Ball. If you'd like a little more info about the tunes you're hearing, you can check out the webpage, hermitradio.com, find the blog, The Hermit Rambles, and then look for show number 2622. 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

0: The band Pearls Before Swine. Basically Tom Rapp, but he still called it a band. That was the final track and also the title track of the album These Things Too, his first album for a major label, Reprise. Pearls Before Swine, These Things Too. Neil Young and Crazy Horse was in there, Cowgirl in the Sand, and a third songwriter in 1969, guy you might have heard of, David Bowie, Space Oddity, from his album that has so many titles, I'm going to have to send you to the webpage for an explanation. In the webpage is hermitradio.com. The blog where you're going to find that information is The Hermit Rambles, down toward the bottom of the page. And once you've found it, look for show number 2622. You are stuck in the psychedelic era with The Hermit. Somebody catching the show on GCR2. That's Global Community Radio Online, the world.
1: But I know there's folks on board.
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Mary had a little lamb, its fleece was white as snow, and everywhere that Mary went, the lamb was sure to go.

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bolted and locked. When you come back, dragging your daydreams behind you, I'll give you a new shiny face and a yellow brick road.

Starting up the show this week with a title track from the album A Child's Guide to Good and Evil. The West Coast pop art experimental band. That was their third album for Reprise, subtitled Volume 3, of course. Buffalo Springfield was in there. The tune Special Care, the final track on the Last Time Around album. And Vanilla Fudge with Sketch. The opening track of their 1968 album, The Beat Goes On. And for the past 2 hours, you've been stuck in the psychedelic era. It's a production of Herman Radio in association with Finger Lakes Public Radio. The show is recorded in real time at the studios of WHWS and WEOS at Hobart and William Smith College in Geneva, New York. Our producer is Stephen R. Webb. Our associate producer is Kelly Walker. The webpage, once again, is hermitradio.com. You can get a complete playlist by finding the blog, The Hermit Rambles, and look for the show number 2622. I'll talk to you next week.

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This is Cade Young. You're listening to WFHB Rewind, where we bring you highlights from the week and sometimes hidden gems you might have missed. 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

0: Up first, from Youth Radio, we have What the Health. In this episode, Dr. Samantha Bettinger, a regulatory affairs specialist and public health researcher, joins the show. Samantha shares how her path through research and a PhD led her to a job in the pharmaceutical industry. She gives advice for young people interested in health careers. More coming up next on Rewind.
1: My name is Winnie Dong, and you're tuning into What the Health, a series where we interview healthcare professionals about their expertise in the healthcare industry. 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
2: Hi, my name is Samantha Bettinger, and I am currently a senior specialist in regulatory affairs at Symtra Biopharma Solutions. I recently finished my PhD at IU in the School of Public Health and have quite an extensive background in public health research as well. I went to Miami University of Ohio for my undergrad and my master's degree. I worked a few years in between starting my PhD, but currently have landed in the health industry and pharmaceutical industry.
1: Lovely. So what is something surprising about your job?
2: Something that's surprising. I would say that we work with so many different countries. You know, everyone thinks about the FDA, but not everybody thinks about how other countries have their own policies and procedures in place to get drugs approved. But I would say outside of my job specifically, just the whole pharmaceutical manufacturing process in general is so interesting because everything is very super regulated. It's very procedural that you have to follow it in a certain way. They have hazmat suits on, and it's a very rigid and strict process.
1: Yeah. So research in medicine seems so fast paced. Like, we see so many new developments and innovations happening, but health regulations seem so slow. How do you shift between those two gears?
2: Yeah, so the manufacturing process is definitely fast-paced. People's research projects can be fast-paced as well. But like you said, the regulations are pretty slow. They aren't changed very often, but it's due to kind of the rigor of what the regulations are. So part of my role currently is that I am responsible for monitoring the regulatory intelligence, which is looking at all of the different countries' policies, regulations, guidances, and making sure that we take this back as an organization and comply with what is changing. So we actually just found a guidance in our recent review of the regulatory intelligence that is being updated right now. But the last time that it was updated was, I believe, 2013. So it takes a long time for those guidances to get changed, partly because of how much work goes into getting them changed. But I think that it helps to make the process a little more streamlined, that things aren't changing so drastically all of the time.
1: Yeah, that makes so much sense now that you talk about that. So in your world, what's harder, the actual scientific research or navigating the ethics and regulations that go along with it?
2: Both go hand in hand, and they can have their own challenges that are unique to each other. Previous to this role, I worked as an IRB coordinator for the University of Illinois in Chicago. So with that, we did more of kind of like the preliminary side of ethics and compliance and regulations. I reviewed like clinical trial protocols and some of their patient health studies. So with that, there's more direct risk to people involved because you're looking at the ethical challenges for human subjects. With the ethical concerns for the products that are manufactured at the company I work for now, that concern is that we're making sure that the product is safe to deliver to people. So they're two different sides of things, and they both really are closely aligned with each other. But at the end of the day, it all comes down to patient safety.
1: So there's a lot of debate on whether or not heavy regulation slows down life-saving innovation. As somebody who is the front lines of this conflict right now, do you think the current red tape is a necessary protector or an outdated barrier?
2: I think that regulations are important. They're the foundation of how things are completed. And that's in public health research, that's in clinical trials, that's in pharmaceuticals. it all comes down to the regulations. And those regulations, you know, initially for research purposes, were put in place because of patient safety. So being able to know that the work that you're doing on people is for their better good, the benefits outweigh any sort of negatives, that's important, because initially those guidelines weren't put in place and people that were research participants were either not there because they wanted to be there, which is a big problem, or they were there and they were being harmed by the research that they were doing because these placeholders weren't available. So I think it's kind of a necessary evil, for lack of a better term.
1: Even going further into that, do you think the right to try experimental drugs is a win for patient freedom? Or do you think the undermining of rigorous standard procedures is hard to uphold?
2: I think that it's exactly that. It's your right to be involved in research. The issue comes into play when you're not there because you want to be. So there's a lot of great work in clinical trials for patients who, you know, maybe this is their only option. They have come to a place that's either such a serious ailment that they need something more
1: substantial
2: to get them through it, or it's such a rare disease that they don't have any other options. Like, so having the right to be in a clinical trial is great for certain individuals, and it's great for the people that benefit from the outcomes of the research as well. I think that what becomes a problem is if you're not wanting to be a part of the research. So, and that's where the regulations come into play, that, you know, you have to consent to be a part of this. And at any point during your process in a research study, you can say no.
1: Right. The right to say no.
2: Right.
1: So how do you think the changes in political administration affect the long-term stability of health research projects? Is it hard to plan for the next 5 to 10 years when the administration can shift in every 4?
2: It could definitely be a barrier if things are flip-flopping every 4 years or so. It really is situational. I know some people that have lost research funding because of some of the changes. It's an ever-changing environment in general, especially when you're talking about getting grants for research projects. It's also a very competitive process. So there's a lot of nuanced pieces that go into that as well.
1: So, were there any research opportunities or opportunities in general that you missed out on that you wish you would have started earlier on?
2: I definitely would have liked to have more opportunities to work directly with clinical trials from a researcher perspective, but given the resources that I had in my academic programs, that wasn't quite available to me. I'm getting kind of the background of that in my professional industry work, but in more involvement with clinical trials is something that I would have liked to have had personally during my time in school.
1: Yeah, and recently getting a PhD, do you think that's worth it to go for higher education?
2: I personally think that my involvement in research has been one of the more foundational things that set me up for success. And I would recommend that to anyone that's interested in doing something like that. You know, it's not for everyone, but I think that there's a lot of great skills that come out of it that I would definitely recommend people to do. Not every job requires that, but if you're interested in getting involved in the health field, research is definitely a great place to start because of the transferable skills and because of the opportunities that it presents you with. You get the opportunity to analyze data, draw your findings, you know, maybe present at conferences or write papers. All of those things are tangible outcomes that you can then present and use for your future. I don't necessarily think that a PhD is required to do the job that I have now, but I think that it allowed me to have more hands-on knowledge for learning the skills that I have now to get to where I'm at.
1: Yeah. If you were to describe your job as an animal, what would it be and why?
2: Oh my. I would say that it is a lion. because, you know, it can be very scary when you look at it, but it can also be pretty tame if you're not getting into an issue. So as long as you keep everything even keeled and kind of leveled out, you can keep it pretty calm. But when a fire breaks out, it's a big fire.
1: Yeah. So that is all of our questions for you. Do you have any last comments, statements for our listeners?
2: I would just say if you're interested in public health or you're interested in working in the pharmaceutical industry, to really network and meet people that might share the same experience that you are looking to have so that you can learn how they got to where they're at. Like, what was their journey? How did they get from point A to point B? And how can you align with that to stay interested and then also find what you are looking for at the end of the day?
1: Okay, thank you so much. Again, this is What the Health on WFHB Youth Radio. I'm your host, Winnie Dong. Till next time.

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0: That was a recent episode of What the Health from WFHB's Youth Radio. Today's archive segment comes from the June 2nd, 2016 episode of Blooming Out to celebrate the start of LGBTQ Pride Month. In this episode, the hosts talk with groundbreaking comedian Suzanne Westenhofer ahead of her appearance at that year's Spencer Pride Festival. That's coming up next on Rewind.
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0: American Music Award, and her comedy special and documentary, A Bottom on Top, appeared on Logo in 2007. I am so excited to welcome to Blooming Out, Suzanne Westenhofer. Hi, Suzanne.
1: Hi there.
0: We're so glad that you're here. We're not only excited to have you on the show, but for those of our listeners who do not know, you are going to be appearing at the Spencer Pride Festival, and we are super excited about that.
1: Listen, I'm thrilled because, first of all, I came out a million years ago, okay, 1981. I was four. You know, and then I moved to New York City, and I would go to those prides in New York, and it was so big a deal. And then you would go out into the rest of the country, and the prize would be smaller, but it's the same idea. Do you know what I mean? It's the bikes on bikes.
2: Right.
1: First. Do you know what I mean? But there was always this extraordinary sort of like, this is our time to like show the world who we are, how proud we are, all that stuff. And then it got very like, oh, we have to do pride because of the AIDS crisis and because of this. And, you know, it became very, you know, like we were activists.
0: Sure.
1: Then it kind of got into, remember when it sort of got into, I don't know how old you are, then it got into sort of like a party. It was just like drinking, party, crazy, who had the best clothes. Then it got like a holiday, like Martin Luther King Day or something. It was like, I would hear people, like especially people in their 40s and 50s, oh, is it pride again? You know what I mean?
0: I kind of felt like we had to re-educate some of the younger generation on what is pride. Doesn't that kind of freak you out or kind of surprise you when you have to tell someone who's younger? Now, what is pride? What do you do?
1: So that's what I'm saying. I feel like I'm hoping that we're kind of coming around again to it being where people sort of understand that it isn't just going out and partying.
2: Right.
1: It isn't our Super Bowl.
2: Right.
1: You know what I mean? The truth of it is it comes from a very deep place where we are supposed to get, you know, like where we can talk. Because if you think about prides, especially like in the 70s and the 80s, if you didn't see somebody at Pride and you didn't have a bar close to you, when did you see everybody? When did you even know what was going on in your community? It was how we communicated.
0: Right, right. You know, without social media at the time, that is what we did.
1: So tell me something about Spencer, Indiana, as far as their pride. Like, it's not the very first time you've ever had pride.
0: No. In fact, it is their 10th anniversary, which is super exciting. It's a big deal this year. It's been wonderful every year. But HuffPo Gay Voices has done an article on them, not once, but twice.
1: Wow.
0: You know, they say a couple of things, like it's the only drag show that in the country that is on a courthouse lawn, which I would probably, I'm not 100% sure of that, but I'm thinking that's probably pretty accurate. It's a very special event, and the people that spend time there are one of the things that I've always been most impressed with. You know, part of your shows, you know, we talk about the contents of your shows, and it's your life experience, it's your observations and everything, right?
1: Tell stories that are, and make them in a funny, you know, make them be funny as opposed to traditional bada-bing joke. I do some of those, but mostly I do, you know, kind of stories and sort of, you know, what happened to me and how it would be if you were there. And
2: right.
1: I want it so that everybody feels involved. Now, the truth, at Spencer, because I'm outside, uh-huh. I will be more careful, as we, you know, kind of talked about that, than I would normally be. But I've been doing outside gay pride events since 1991, I think. It was
2: right.
1: The first one.
2: Mm-hmm.
1: I know how to do it and still make you laugh without saying anything that'll get anybody in trouble.
2: Sure.
1: Although I can't guarantee that I have definitely gotten myself in trouble.
3: is,

0: So there, I mean, there are comedians who come under fire for that, right? Because the material was offensive, you know. Was there a time when you've taken things too far and you've had to?
1: When I'm doing a stage show, I am trying to poke you.
2: Right.
1: When I'm hosting Pride, I'm a gay person first.
2: Right.
1: You know what I mean? And I want my message and my fun, you know what I mean? And,
2: mm-hmm.
1: And the day isn't, it's not my show. It's a day about us. About mm-hmm. all of us.
0: This isn't the first time that you've been in Indiana. So you performed in Indiana several years ago, right? What brought you here?
1: Well, I've been doing stand-up around our country since 93. I've been traveling and doing stand-up. There used to be a great producer. She retired. A woman who brought in live events into Indy at the first theater I ever did was at Madam Walker Theater. Awesome.
2: Okay. Mm-hmm.
1: And so the truth is, I've been to Indy, and then I've done Bloomington, what different groups bring you in, you know what I mean, for whether it's just me doing a show or we're fundraising or you're trying to bring awareness to some organization or some gay and lesbian center. So I've been to Indy or Bloomington many times to do shows. I haven't been back for a couple of years. And that's one of the other reasons why I was very excited to do Spencer Pride. Yeah, I have two comedy specials, and the one that I take for Logo, we did in Indiana.
0: In 1991, you did an episode of Sally Jesse Raphael, and you were the first openly lesbian comedian to appear on television. That had to have been an interesting time, right?
1: They actually, and it sounds offensive now, subtitle of the show was Lesbians Who Don't Look Like Lesbians. And I think a lot of women would find that offensive now.
2: Yeah.
1: 25 years ago, that was like groundbreakingly liberal and unusual. Yeah.
0: You were getting exposure. You were, you know.
1: There had been a problem with it every time that lesbians were on the talk shows, Donahue, Oprah. There had been a complaint by lesbians. To some of the producers of these shows,
2: uh-huh.
1: that how come whenever they have a lesbian speaking for us, she is ugly. I'm telling you, this is an actual thing people used to say.
2: Mm-hmm.
1: Like I said, it sounds so offensive to me now. Do you know what I mean?
2: Sure, sure.
1: Because there was a stereotype that a lesbian had, wore no makeup, had short hair, wore a flannel shirt, just things that we no longer would look at that and be supportive of that stereotype in any way. Even
2: right.
1: if you know what I mean, that's like so unusual. Back then, that mm-hmm. was stereotypes.
0: It was stereotypes. And for the guys, it was, we all lisped. We all, right, wore frilly shirts. I don't know.
1: I think we're starting to understand that those are, like, I think that a very, very feminine man and a very, very masculine woman chooses to dress in that role.
2: Right.
1: Want to call it that? I love that. I feel so supportive. I love that we are open enough now to accept that there can be a person who is born a male who literally feels and identifies as a female, but there can also be a person who's born a male who just loves that role, loves that style. You know what I mean? Is just drawn to that,
2: mm-hmm.
1: that gender role, whatever it is. And both are equally okay. That's what I love, where we're going to right with that.
2: I agree.
1: Slowly, but we're making it.
0: We have a very active, inclusive social group in our community here, and it's for youth of all the sexual orientations, gender identities, expressions, and everything, and they're called PRISM. And so I understand.
1: I think I've heard of them.
2: Have you?
1: That's in Bloomington, by any chance.
0: Exactly. They've been on the show. They've won awards for their work. They have done, most recently, they've developed programs that educators can access to educate themselves on how to deal with students of various sexual orientations, gender identities, and things. Can you believe that? Isn't that wonderful?
1: What is happening now is astonishing and wonderful and fast.
2: Mm-hmm.
1: You know what I mean?
2: Right.
1: And I'm so glad that it's happening, because it's like, if you watch television, you can get really depressed if you're watching all the news. If you're flipping, you know, if you go on CNN, Fox News, MSNBC, you could get really depressed. And instead, when I go out there and meet people and do shows, it's fun to see that. No, as a matter of fact, we're creeping right along.
2: Right.
1: We're doing great.
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And now, from the news department, a big change is coming to Grand Falloon this year. Inspired by Hoosier author Kurt Vonnegut, the annual Grand Falloon Festival celebrates arts, ideas, and community. For years, the festival has culminated in a free concert on Kirkwood Avenue. Starting this year, there are three concerts instead of one. But they are not free, and they are not on Kirkwood. The logistics and expenses of concerts on Kirkwood are burdensome, and Grand Falloon organizer Gerard Panicote sees opportunity to grow Grand Falloon by moving the concerts to Switchyard Park. We also hear from Visit Bloomington Executive Director Mike McAfee, who understands why townies might bemoan the move, but also envisions greater tourism capacity for the annual festival. That feature from the news department is coming up next on Rewind.

0: This is Tyson Matlock reporting for Audio Storytelling on WFHB. For the past few years, one of Grand Falloon's most visible moments happened in the middle of Bloomington, on Kirkwood Avenue. But this summer, that changes. Grand Falloon's main concert series is moving south to Switchyard Park. And instead of one major concert weekend, the festival's biggest music events are being spread across the summer. Before getting into the change, Gerard Panicook says it helps to understand what Grand Falloon is.
1: So Grand Falloon, in its simplest terms, is a festival celebrating art, ideas, and community. It takes place over the summer and connects to both like campus and community summer arts and humanities programming.
0: Panicook is a program coordinator with the IU Arts and Humanities Council. He helps coordinate the different programs that make up Grand Falloon, from concerts to film screenings, theater, visual art exhibitions, talks, and community events. The festival is named after a word from Kurt Vonnegut's novel, Cat's Cradle. Panicook says Vonnegut acts as the festival's presiding spirit, with each year's programming shaped by themes from his work. But this year, the most notable change is where the festival's biggest concerts will happen.
1: Probably the big one and the most notable one is moving the concert from Kirkwood Avenue to Switchyard. We're also doing more of those main stage concerts. In previous years, you know, that main stage concert was sort of the culmination of, you know, either days or weeks of programming. This year, it's a series. So there's going to be a concert in June, a concert in July, a concert in August.
0: So the change is not just location. It's also format. In past years, the main stage concert felt like the festival's closing moment. This year, the concerts are becoming a three-part summer series. Mike McAfee is the executive director of Visit Bloomington. From his perspective, the change is clear for people who remember Grand Falloon as a downtown event.
2: Grand Falloon is still happening all over the city and on campus, different parts of it. But the concert, the free concert that people are used to on Kirkwood on that Saturday, has now been turned into three paid concerts at Switchyard Park.
0: That shift from one free Kirkwood concert to three paid Switchyard Park concerts is the center of this year's change. Panicook says the move came from both opportunity and logistics. Switchyard Park already has an outdoor stage and open lawn space. Panicook says that gives Grand Falloon a different kind of setting than Kirkwood Avenue.
1: That space in and of itself is a really great space. Residents who live in and around Bloomington and both people who work in the arts and humanities, I think we want to see that space activated. I think it is a great space to host this kind of concert.
0: Putting a major concert on Kirkwood meant building a stage, sectioning off areas, getting permits, closing roads, and coordinating with businesses and residents.
1: Having those concerts on Kirkwood was a lot of fun and was great, but it took a lot of work just to, you know, get that stage built, just to sort of like, you know, section off those different areas, just to get all the, you know, various permits and, you know, folks on board in terms of like road closures and, you know, coordinating with, you know, sort of like local businesses and residents in the areas.
0: Kirkwood Avenue gave Grand Falloon a certain downtown energy. It was close to campus. It was surrounded by restaurants, bars, and shops. People could walk into the festival from the center of Bloomington. Panicook says that atmosphere mattered.
1: There was something special about Kirkwood. There's a vibe and an atmosphere that you aren't going to be able to replicate other places, and I think it's totally valid to miss that and to want that to continue.
0: McAfee sees the same trade-off. He says Kirkwood and Switchyard Park offer two different Bloomington experiences.
2: You know, Kirkwood is special. Yeah, I mean, you know it is. They're so different. You're coming down to Switchyard, and so you're not on a, you know, the main college, you know, the college hangout drag where there's tons of restaurants and bars. So you're at the park, and, you know, and so it's a different atmosphere.
0: Visit Bloomington has been a partner in helping promote Grand Falloon. McAfee says the festival has continued to grow in popularity, especially as bigger artists have come to Bloomington.
2: We continue to see more and more people, you know, showing interest on our website and through our social media about it, as well as more people showing up.
0: McAfee says Visit Bloomington's goal is not only to promote events to people already in town. It is also to bring visitors in from nearby cities and regions.
2: Our role always is trying to bring in visitors. We do promote in Bloomington, but we're trying to bring in people from Indianapolis and Louisville and Cincinnati and Chicago and Fort Wayne and Evansville and even as far as St. Louis.
0: That makes Grand Falloon part of a larger summer strategy. When IU students leave, Bloomington gets quieter. McAfee says spreading events across the summer can help give visitors, residents, and students who stay in town more reasons to be here.
2: Anything we can do like this to make it summer long is what we're trying to do, to make Bloomington more attractive to visitors as well as students that are here, as well as visitors and community members. We want community members more for them to do. We want more things for anybody to be able to do.
0: For Grand Falloon, Switchyard Park is not just a bigger lawn. Panacook says organizers plan to use the park setting with public art, community partners, nonprofit tabling, performances, and other activities connected to the concerts.
1: We are going to utilize that space, and I think in a very specific way that will really make that park experience feel special. I think we're excited to have folks in that space and to see it.
0: He also says the move marks a deeper partnership between IU, the city, and community groups.
1: This is really like a leveling up in that partnership. Like, we are working a lot more closely with more offices at the city, in particular Parks and Rec.
0: So this year's Grand Falloon change is about more than moving a stage. It is a test of what the festival can become. A larger summer series, a tourism draw, and a new use for one of Bloomington's public parks. But it also raises a question. Can Grand Falloon grow at Switchyard Park while keeping the energy people remember from Kirkwood? For Grand Falloon, the move to Switchyard Park is both a change in location and a test of what the festival can become. This summer, Bloomington will find out what that new version feels like. For Audio Storytelling on WFHB, I'm Tyson Matlock.

0: Philadelphia band Gladdy joined us for a Firehouse session on April 28th, 2026, ahead of their show that night at the Bishop. Singer Augusta, or Gus, Koch skipped the live performance. So instead, host Ahmed sat down with the band for a fun conversation with songs from their new album, No Need to Be Lonely, mixed throughout.
1: Thanks, Jim. Good afternoon, everyone. Thank you for tuning in for a Firehouse session today here at the station. This is Ahmed. I'm very glad to be here with Gladdy. Thank you for being here today. Please introduce yourselves. Who's Gladdy?
2: I guess we'll start with me. Gladdy is 1/4 Evan. I'm the bassist. Or 1/5, I should say. Liz, too.
3: Oh, that's true. Yeah. I'm Matt. I play guitar.
4: I'm Gus. I sing and play guitar.
5: Miles. I play drums.
1: Yeah, we're chatting ahead of the show this evening at the Bishop with Noun and Sleeper Frequency.
3: Mm-hmm.
1: Awesome. Well, such a pleasure to have y'all here. You hail from Philadelphia, and you're currently embarking on your Future Spring 2026 tour across several Midwestern, East Coast, and even Canadian cities. How's the road been treating you?
2: Road's been great. Matt had a good drive this morning.
3: Oh my god.
2: Pretty rough road, about 10 different surfaces at once.
3: And yeah.
2: Rumble patches. We had a
3: lot of trucks.
2: We had a tarp blow in the front of our van. But
3: you hopped right out and got it off. That was great.
2: Yeah.
3: That was, yeah.
1: That's Indiana for you.
3: Yeah. I'll be honest. As soon as we crossed into Indiana,
2: yeah.
3: I wasn't going to say, you know, any negatives. The roads were really fast.
1: Was it I-70 West?
2: Yes.
1: Like,
2: yeah.
1: Okay. Yes, I know exactly what. Okay. You're talking about.
2: We have no room to talk. PA's words.
3: Yeah. PA's
2: are
3: terrible.
2: Awful.
3: Like it's just. Yeah. It's. I feel like I was thinking it, and then I looked over at you.
2: I'm
3: you
2: cracking like, up. Yeah. I was like, "Dude, I'm sorry. I gave you part of the drive."
3: I wasn't gonna say anything, but wow, this is terrible.
1: Yeah. Other than the wonderful Indiana roads, what's been our favorite part of tour so far?
3: Well,
4: I've been liking hanging out with Noun.
3: Yeah.
4: They are really good friends. It's really nice to be on tour with your good friends.
3: Yeah.
4: Get to hang out with them all different places.
3: Have sleepovers. We stayed with our friend Andy, who plays in the band Saint Seneca, the past two nights in Ohio, and that was really sweet.
4: Had a bonfire.
3: Tour is great for that, you know?
4: Yeah.
3: Getting to see people and getting to spend a lot of time with them.
1: That sounds like so much fun.
2: Yeah.
1: Do you mind sharing some of your tour self-care routines you might have?
2: Eating fruit. I'm a big fruit person. Come from a big fruit family. And my dad had a mango tree in his front yard. My mom had an avocado tree and kind of just passed down to me. I love fruit. So eating fruit.
3: I've been really into, I've been getting probiotic gummies because honestly, not to TMI, but sometimes on the road, your stomach gets a little, and I feel like they've really been helping. It's kind of like a newer development for me, but I've been making sure I take two every day, and I've been feeling good.
2: Oh, yeah.
4: I have a Bluetooth eye mask that I listen to ambient music in. It's really relaxing.
2: Wow. I forgot about
3: Doesn't
2: that.
3: Doesn't it,
4: thing.
3: Like...
4: Yeah, it's
3: it, like, covers... goes into your temple, though, right?
4: Yeah.
3: It, like...
4: It's like really
3: a contact nice. Speaker.
4: I'm not even in... I'm not there. I'm floating away.
5: For me, I think drinking enough water, eating about 2 to 3... taquitos from any given gas station a day, a nice routine of stretching that is no longer than 2 minutes.
3: No longer.
5: Got to keep it moving. Yeah.
1: Awesome. A little occasional stretching in there.
2: And the occasional crispy, crunchy chicken, too, from the gas station.
5: Yeah, probably chicken sandwich a day.
3: When do you do this? I never see you do it.
5: What, chicken sandwiches?
3: Yeah.
5: Oh, they go fast.
4: Oh,
3: really?
5: Yeah.
1: So
5: I'll buy it before I go into the bathroom, and then I just eat it at the urinal.
4: Well,
5: that's kind of my bag, baby.
1: Good mix of taking care of our gut health
3: yeah,
1: and also
3: this
5: absolutely destroying
3: this bookend of fruit, fresh fruit. To
1: love it. A whole spectrum here.
3: The reality of...
2: Yeah.
5: Every now and then I'll use Gus's Bluetooth eye mask, you know.
4: Yeah.
5: It's
4: yeah.
5: pretty chill. Put a true crime podcast on right into my brain.
1: I think that's whoever invented that, that's probably the intention behind that.
5: Mm-hmm. Yeah.
2: Yeah.
1: Outside of music, what are some activities you guys enjoy, either individually or as a band?
2: Skateboarding. Miles and I are both skateboarders. We have been since like 1999 for me. I don't know for you.
5: Skater die, dude. Yeah. I don't know. I think I started skating, like 7 or 8 years old.
2: Yeah. Photography, writing, and I like to walk. Sometimes I walk as much as like 4 hours a day. I love the walk. So, yeah.
4: I like crafting. I have a craft club. I like reading a lot. I have a book club. I like being in a lot of clubs. Yeah. A band is a club, too.
3: Pretty much, yeah.
1: What have you most recently crafted, Gus?
4: Well, we've been touring a lot, so we haven't had craft club in a minute. I don't know what our last craft was. I guess we were kind of...
3: You did the Shrinky Dinks.
4: We did a Shrinky Dink day.
5: Whoa.
2: Wait, what is a Shrinky Dink?
3: Whoa, you ever seen a Shrinky Dink?
4: I've never seen a... It's like you draw on this paper, and then you put it in the oven, and it shrinks it. And
3: yeah,
4: it makes it
3: draw big. Yeah, and it's like hard, and then you can make it like a little keychain or like a charm or something.
2: Oh, those things, yeah.
4: These aren't elevated crafts.
2: No, I remember those things, yeah.
1: Well, I totally got the vibe you guys were into skating. I believe it was the Brace Yourself music video has a ton of skating in it. There might have been another one.
3: That's the two of them. Yeah. Well, actually, sometimes I'm in the skate videos I am falling.
5: You landed a heel flip.
3: Oh, I landed, okay, yeah. There's also the one where...
5: You're the only one with the
3: It was the Born Yesterday video where... I heel flipped and I landed primo and I fell on my butt in slow motion.
5: Mm-hmm.
3: So
6: double primo.
5: But I mean, you're the only one with real skate footy in the videos.
3: All right. Yeah, that's right.
5: Me and Evan are just posers.
3: No, you have you ollie over the suitcase in the one part.
5: True. Yeah. A little East Coast pop action.
2: Mm-hmm. What about you, Matt? What are your activities? Did you say?
3: Did I not say? What do I do outside of? I've gotten into
4: chess.
3: Well, yeah, I do chat. I do play a lot of chess on my phone and my computer and
1: chess.com.
3: Yeah, and then I get frustrated. And I'm not very good at it. So, but I say in the past like year or so, I've also gotten way more into going for walks in the woods and stuff, and looking up new trails and places that I've never gone to, and then just going for a little stroll and seeing what's out there.
1: Yeah. Reconnecting with nature.
3: Yeah, I really like it. Yeah.
1: Well, as far as I know, Gladys never been to Bloomington, though Katana played a show at Bishop over 10 years ago.
4: Yeah, that's crazy.
1: Gus, what do you recall, if anything, from last time you played a show here in town?
4: I don't recall.
3: I wonder if I was here with you. I don't recall either.
4: Yeah, I don't recall. I know our friend Nick, who is opening the show, I'm sure I hung out with Nick because I've known them since the first Kaitana tour.
1: Oh, wow.
4: So I'm assuming I was hanging out with Nick.
3: Yeah.
1: Sick.
4: And I'm happy to do that again today.
1: Full circle moment there. Yeah.
5: We were in Bloomington a couple years ago night, though, but not playing a gig. The Jeff Rosenstock, Sidney Gish, Gladdy tour got canned in the middle because Jeff's camp got COVID, unfortunately. And I think...
4: Where we did karaoke?
3: Yeah, we said
5: we went to this really awesome gay bar and sang karaoke.
1: Back door.
5: Yeah.
1: Just across the street.
3: Yeah.
5: From here.
4: Wow.
1: Yeah.
5: We're going right now. Sorry, guys.
1: It might not be open yet. That's awesome.
5: All day karaoke?
1: Other than the fact you're playing with Gladdy now, how's your approach to touring changed since 2015?
4: Well, I don't drink alcohol anymore. I think it's a lot healthier, honestly. I don't know. I also enjoy it more. I feel like I'm more present. I don't take it for granted the way I used to.
1: Uh-huh.
4: I have a lot of fun.
2: Me too.
4: I take more photos as well.
1: Bit more sentimental.
4: Yeah, I just feel very lucky to get to do it. So I try and take a lot of pictures and journal and really appreciate every day of it.
1: It's awesome. Just living in the moment.
4: Mm-hmm.
1: And I see that the tour wraps up with a home show in Philly, which I'm sure will be a wonderful way to cap off these shows. How has your local scene been instrumental to your development as a band?
2: I don't know. I mean, it's like a big question. How do you answer that one? Like, developmental can kind of, I mean, it's a really good question too. And I think that you kind of just take it any direction, honestly. I think that there's a lot of basement shows that happen there. I don't know. I'm not as tapped into that scene right now, but when we were like in our early 20s and things like that, I think that if you, there's, at least in that sense, there's, if you're in a band, there's plenty of opportunities to play shows and get used to playing in front of people. And there's also a lot of universities. So there's like a lot of creative people coming into the city too. And just a lot of that kind of creative energy. And if you're looking for people to find music or find people to play music with, I think it's, I don't know, it's easier than being in some other place that doesn't have that kind of like built-in ecosystem or meet or a creative ecosystem to it.
3: Yeah. It's kind of, it's almost hard to not be in a band in Philly.
2: Yeah.
3: Like it's just, yeah. Everything kind of just pulls you towards it. And, you know, and part of that is like people being very supportive and yeah. And like, whether it's, you know, opening DIY spots to host bands and being like, yeah, play here, do this, you know, do this, like, or it's other people who play music and if you want to play, they'll be like, yeah, you know, let's play together or do, you know.
4: There's also so many good bands. I think about, like, now that I'm older, like, being friends with, like, Fran Quinlan and Marissa, people that, like, I saw playing music before I played music, that were so inspiring, and now we're all, like, friends and in community. I don't think I would still, I don't think I would make music if I didn't live in Philly.
2: Yeah.
4: Or I wouldn't have started.
5: Yeah, I think people move to Philly, like, in a way that isn't like other cities to be creative, whether it's, like music or visual art. I think they move here to do that art and to be a part of the community itself because they watch how bands lift up each other and people that might not be in a band or play an instrument, like, try to lend a hand to the local scene or community, whatever, however you want to refer to it as. But Philly, even in all the different pockets of different genres, I feel everyone kind of acts as a community member, you know, generally, you know, for the most part. It is a big city. And there's a lot of crazy things about our city that the citizens have to like hold down for themselves. And I feel like the music community kind of is always good about like stepping up and doing something about the issues of the day, you know?
1: Sounds like, you know, the scene and all the support, it has for each other, you know, the community is, maybe the thing y'all love the most about Philly?
3: Oh, for yeah, sure. Definitely. Yeah,
2: most definitely. And I would even say, too, it's like, I mean, Philly has its own community for sure, but I think, like, thinking in terms of geography, like, it's just in the middle of Boswasher between Boston and Washington. You know, it's like we're 3 hours north of Washington. We have, well, I mean, we're on tour with Marissa now. Marissa's from, like, the North Jersey area, lived up there for a while, then moved to Philly, you know, but, like, New York's right there. So it's, like, all these cities have their own scenes, but we're also kind of connected in that way, too, because we're all so close to each other. It wouldn't be difficult to, you know, just, like, go out and do a weekend, which is, like, most of the shows that I went to at basement shows before, you know, it was mostly just DIY bands coming through on a weekend. That's how you would connect with people outside, because it is Philly, but Philly is a part of like this, it's just a microcosm of this bigger thing that we're all a part of.
5: Yeah.
2: And it's really easy to be connected there.
3: Yeah.
2: So, yeah.
5: And it's a place that has like built its own industry in music that isn't like, I don't know, super corrupt. I don't know how else to put it. Like, there's a lot of really strong, like, independent labels that are huge labels and huge, like, industry titans in certain genres of music and like move really like thoroughly and are proud to like rep Philly, you know, even if those people that like form that company are not from Philly proper, like they love Philly and they put it on their business's back, you know.
1: Nice. Sounds like it's more like repping a community as opposed to like a certain brand, company, etc. With in respect to like a label.
5: Yeah, no, for sure.
1: Let's chat a bit about the latest album. Just last month, you guys released a full-length album titled No Need to Be Lonely. As I was listening, I noticed a lot of the writing focusing on friendships, as we've also been talking about the importance of community. And also, preserving a mentality of optimism and growth despite the horrors of the world. What inspired you all as you were writing the album?
4: I think the world. you know, it seems like, I don't want to say the world is the worst that's ever been, but it does seem very dark right now. And also, I think when I'm writing lyrics, at least I try and think about the world outside of me, but also how it, I can't help but also relating it to myself, unfortunately. But I do think I'm a person with depression that's incredibly optimistic too. And I do think the two mirror each other, society and ourselves, and kind of leaning into what's important when we see all of this infrastructure fall around us and all this terrible stuff happen, and reminding myself that there are still really good people out there and that people need to be seen. Mm-hmm. And that we, it's our duty to not just be individualistic, because I think that contributes to all of these problems. That's, I think, a lot of what we were talking about in the theme of this record, of not succumbing to the terror, but leaning into the good parts of life, because there's so many good parts.
6: Mm. Yeah.
4: And they're usually free.
2: Mm-hmm. Straight up.
1: At the end of the day, we've all we've got really is each other. This album really touches on that, centers community. Seems like you also showcase a lot of like collaborations on this album, notably with your friend Jeff Rosenstock, who produced the album. Mm-hmm. How'd this collaboration come to fruition?
4: Jeff and I have known each other for a long time. We played shows together with my old band, and we got really close during the pandemic, I guess. And I think I've always really just admired Jeff's I think he's a great example of someone who got famous but is exactly the same. And I, probably one of my heroes of people I admire, the way they move through the world. And we shared demos with each other, and I think we just sent Jeff the demos. And classic Jeff always wants to lift everyone in his life up, like crazy, so generous. Mm-hmm. And he just called me and Matt and was like, let's do this together. Yeah. And then I called them.
6: Yeah.
4: And
6: I was like, yeah.
4: Yeah, it was just very easy, like very natural. We're like, let's go to California and do this. And there wasn't really much thought about it. We've never, Matt usually records everything we do. So it was Matt's first time being recorded.
3: Recorded.
4: Yeah. And it was really fun for us to like get on a plane and kind of felt like a movie.
5: Yeah, that song from the Delta flight still stuck in my head.
2: Oh my gosh! Yeah, felt like a movie. We literally landed in San Francisco, and first person we ran into was Bill Murray.
4: We did
2: Bill
4: Murray.
3: That was really fun.
5: That was insane.
3: Oh my god!
5: That's so I thought awesome. He was like some random old dude trying to talk to me about my drum bag, and
4: it was Bill Murray.
5: It was so Bill Murray.
3: Kind of was.
2: But... We became like honestly like his like entourage.
4: He kept walking.
3: Yeah, he walked through the airport with us.
5: Really I think wild. He was using us as a human shield, so no one approached him.
3: Yeah,
4: he did offer us a ride too.
5: He did,
4: but it was out of the way.
2: Yeah,
4: and we're very polite.
3: He said if we were going to San Francisco, he'd give us a ride, but we're going to Oakland.
2: Yeah,
1: that's so crazy cool.
3: So, Bill, if you're listening, we'll still take that ride.
1: Shout out, Bill. Another way I noticed the album was a very collaborative endeavor was by the cover art, a quilt created by Emily Bertner. I really enjoy the symbol that the quilt offers this theme of community, as it's a comforting item you would share with loved ones. Do you see your music as a similar type of symbol?
4: That's really generous.
3: That is really.
5: It does wrap around you like a warm blanket, you know?
2: Yeah. I mean, if you want to think about it figuratively as a quilt, thinking about us being on tour, you know, we played Cleveland two nights ago, and you know, I'm thinking about it in terms of like what makes this tour for me, or like what's the show experience, or what makes playing music for me. And like I'm sitting in a room with three of my best friends right now, you know, like that's like one patch, big patch for me. And we're on tour with Noun and my friend Ashley Arnwine, drums in this band Pinkwash that I really love a lot, and Ashley's been like one of my favorite drummers forever, and just so happens to be one of Gladys' biggest fans, too. But we were playing the other night, and I had a view of Ashley the entire time. And that just had me like incredibly like juiced and like stoked and like just super happy jumping around the stage, you know. And it's really cool to be playing music for our friends that like that I've admired for so long. But then we also had people in the front singing like all the lyrics to like every new song that we played, pretty much, you know. And thinking about it in that term, like relating it to a quilt, I would say so for sure. Like I have my family and my friends, which are my family, you know. And then the people who come to the shows, and this like it goes back to the whole ecosystem kind of thing. Not to like keep running that into the ground, I guess, but like it like, yeah, I think that it makes
3: sense. No, that's
2: sense.
3: Great. It's,
2: that makes
3: yeah,
2: sense for sure.
3: It's a beautiful.
2: Yeah. I mean, and then Jeff and Jack, you know, like I didn't know Jeff before this. And Jeff's my favorite musician of all time, like my hero, honestly. And it's just everything's kind of come together for this record for me, at least. So, yeah.
4: It's really nice of him.
3: You're on my.
2: I'm an English teacher, so figurative language is my kind of thing.
4: I also shout out quilts because I also think something I personally like is quilting is often a women's craft. And as I said, I love craft.
3: Mm-hmm.
2: Yeah.
4: And it's such a beautiful craft that often is like not appreciated as much because it's made by women generally. And I like that.
2: Yeah,
4: because women rock.
2: Yeah, I will say
4: so too, do crafts.
2: And I will say Emily's been like, I know Emily's friends with you all, but Emily's been a close friend of mine for like 16 years now.
4: Yeah, and she just had twins. Just had twins right before the record came out.
2: Just had twins.
1: Congrats to her.
3: Yeah,
2: big congrats to Emily and Steven.
1: Yeah, it's been so good getting to chat with you all. Looks like we got just time for a few more questions. I'm gonna ask some rapid fire questions. Are you ready?
3: Let's do it.
1: All right, let's go. What's your favorite to-go tour snack?
3: Cheese and peanut butter crackers.
2: Cheese and peanut butter crackers.
3: Yeah. We got
4: cheese
3: them
4: sticks.
3: This morning.
5: Corn nuts or the taquitos.
1: Tell me a hidden talent that you have.
2: I'm really good at fingerboarding.
3: I can juggle.
4: I have no talents.
5: I could beatbox.
1: Let's hear it real quick.
7: Once you get doofa
5: little park.
1: And what's the craziest thing you've seen at a show? At a Gladdy show, that is.
5: A Gladdy show. We did have a couple mosh pits, but Atlanta Masquerade mosh for us, that was crazy.
2: Colorado Springs, there was a goat in a car.
7: Yo, yeah. True.
5: I found a goat in a car. Second time calling the cops in my entire life.
4: I'd say the goat in the car is the craziest
3: goat thing. Is up there.
5: And then a cat on the roof. Same night.
1: Dang. I feel like the goat in the car is a little crazier.
5: Yeah, okay. They were in the same sequence.
1: Name a song that Gladdy would want to cover that you haven't before.
2: Precision Auto by Superchunk.
3: Wow.
4: I would say any of the songs by the Muffs.
5: Motor Away by Guided by Voices.
3: Wow, you guys all gave realness. I was going to say Ants Marching by David.
5: No!
1: What song will Gladdy never cover?
3: Ants Marching by Dave Matthews.
4: Yeah, that's true.
1: If there were ever a Gladdy biopic, who do you want to see casted?
2: Ray Barbie is me.
5: Yeah.
3: Who's that?
5: Seth Green is me.
2: He basically is me. He's just like a
4: Bobby Hill is me.
5: Yes.
2: Yeah.
3: I don't know. Let's pass.
5: Susan Sarandon is Matt.
3: Thank you.
1: All right. Well, thanks so much, guys, for coming in and doing this Firehouse

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I have my opinions about all that. And they got it. They worked their way into the songs, obviously. I mean, just generally, I mean, we're all in this situation in this country right now because wealth is what, and status is what drives everybody. Or it's not what drives everybody, but it's what's dangled in front of everybody, and everybody falls for it. And, you know, that's what would allow a guy that's made his whole life on conning people and trying to acquire wealth any way possible, like a hero to all these dumb. And that's, I mean, it will come back to haunt.

getting things off to a groovetastic start with some hamburg-flavored Beetle Beat here on this edition of It's All Happening, your audiophonic venture through our world via music. I'm Andy Valeri, welcoming you and thanking you for making It's All Happening part of the soundtrack of your day. 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We've got lots of grooves ahead, featuring the old and the new, the rock and the reggae, the funk and the soul, from the funny to the sublime. So turn it up as we use music to help get ourselves through this world. The world.

something becomes easy to copy, then it loses its power.

0: Yeah!
1: If corporations were hiking prices, well, that was the free market. If workers were demanding higher wages, then that must be stopped at all costs, including throwing millions of them out of work and sending the whole economy.

0: Back in 2018, 1,200 independent accountants and analysts came in to try to audit the U.S. Department of Defense, basically try to get like a paper trail of how big this thing is, how much money it spends, etc. And the Department of Defense didn't pass the audit. Like they literally did not have the documents or the knowledge to really piece together a full scope of what this organization is, how big it is, how much money it spends. So we don't know. Nobody knows how big the Pentagon is in all of its forms.
1: I'm sorry, Dave. I'm afraid I can't do that.
2: Occasionally, these stories occur that reveal the true nature of power, and I can't. It makes me a bit scared, to tell you the truth.
3: If power is constrained or dictated or

0: controlled in this society?
1: So I think when people are seeking freedom, and people who are actually from a privileged class or group or ethnicity see also that their demand is just and begin to collaborate, even though it's against their self-interest to end slavery. For the abolitionist movement, it made no sense financially, but morally, it made all the sense in the world. So how do we foster this sense of community, solidarity? It's literally solidarity, belief in the common good.
2: Pay attention to your community right now. Check in on your neighbors, and it doesn't matter what size, race, gender, ethnicity, it doesn't matter. Whoever you are around, check in with each other. Learn about what's going on. Find people who want to make a difference and make sure they know that they can. Because in this world, in this country, we all have that possibility. And beyond our country's borders, watch out for us. Just please pay attention, because if we aren't successful in being able to peacefully resign ourselves from the status quo that we are sliding into, it's going to get ugly, and it's going to get ugly fast. And if we are not the one

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1: This edition has been produced in Estonia with recordings made in India by Paul Baudouin. For more information, see paulbaudouin.net. That's spelled PaulBaudouin.

These sounds were recorded while I was an artist in residence at the Alice Bonner Institute in Varanasi, India. I began at Asi Ghat, the southernmost ghat along the Ganges River. Devotion and daily life occupy the same steps. Pilgrims descend into the water while vendors prepare tea. Motorbikes screech in front of sacred temple walls. Loudspeakers test microphones. Silence is impossible inside these gullies. At 5 in the morning, a woman begins to ring a bell. She will chant continuously for more than 2 hours. Her voice does not rise above the city. It threads through it. Morning traffic grows. Street dogs growl and fight while riverboats move alongside the banks. Later, at the Sri Durga Mandir, a small group of musicians chant in an open courtyard. Their rhythm remains steady while birds cut across the sound field. Human and non-human sounds sharing the same space blissfully. By evening, the aarti at Asi Ghat gathers fire, bells, amplified speech, recorded music, and water into a single dense field. No element dominates. Each sound persists besides the others. Incense drifts through the air as the voices cry out, Har Har Mahadev.

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my God, oh my God, oh my God, oh my God, oh my God, oh my God, oh my God, oh my God, oh my God, oh my God, oh my God, oh my God, oh my God, oh my God, oh my God, oh my God, oh my God, oh my God, oh my God, oh my God, oh my God, oh my God, oh my God, oh my God, oh my God, oh my God, oh my God, oh my God, oh my God, oh my God, oh my God, oh my God, oh my God, oh my God, oh my God, oh my God, oh my God, oh my God, oh my God, oh my God, oh my God, oh my God, oh my God, oh my God, oh my God, oh my God, oh my God, oh my God, oh my God, oh my God, oh my God, oh my God, oh my God, oh my God, oh my 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

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mother, mother, mother, mother, mother, mother, mother, mother, mother, mother, mother, mother, mother, mother, mother, mother, mother, mother, mother, mother, mother, mother, mother, mother, mother, mother, mother, mother, mother, mother, mother, mother, mother, mother, mother, mother, mother, mother, mother, mother, mother, mother, mother, mother, mother, mother, mother, mother, mother, mother, mother, mother, mother, mother, mother, mother, mother, mother, mother, mother, mother, mother, mother, mother, mother, mother, mother, mother, mother, mother, mother, mother, mother, mother, mother, mother

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Hey!

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All right there. Good morning and welcome to the Thursday Morning Music Mix. I'm Brian Springfield. 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Looks like it's about 55 degrees out right now. We're getting a high of 84. Sunny all day long. Tonight looks like mostly cloudy with a low of 63. Tomorrow about the same thing, high 83. Low of 67, but about a 20% chance of isolated thunderstorms on Friday night. We'll get into the extended at 7 o'clock this morning. Well, thank you for joining me this morning. I appreciate it. I enjoy putting this show together. Some of the stuff today is going to be old. Some will be brand new, but I hope you enjoy it all. And part of what I brought in this morning is from the James Taylor Quartet. They're a kind of an acid jazz funk band out of England, and they started their career out with a couple of interesting releases. The main guy in this group is James Taylor, who is the organ player in the group. And the first album that they put out was a very short album, kind of their debut mini kind of album called Mission Impossible, where they took about a bunch of covers from 1960s films. Alfie, Mr. or Mrs. Robinson, Goldfinger, and kind of put their up-tempo funk punk style to it. Their second release was called The Money Spider, which is a soundtrack for an imaginary spy film, which is an interesting concept. And that kind of travels into what they just put out recently in October of last year called Car Chase, which sounds like an imaginary film with about a bunch of car chases. So I'm going to play something off that album. Like I said, came out October of last year. And this is Midnight Car Chase.

All right, that was Michigander, something off their second album. They're a band that formed back in Kalamazoo, Michigan, back in 2014, and they've had a lot of singles and EPs over the years, but they didn't put out their first full-length album until last year. Michigander came out back in 2025, but they got something new coming out July 31st of this year called Over Before You Know It, and that was a pre-release single called Freaking Out. Quiet Light, something new from her called Blue Angel Sparkling Silver 2, came out back in April of this year, and that was a very short kind of instrumental called Angelic Photo. Jerry Reed, before that, Eastbound and Down, that was a request from my friend David Fowler, who is making his way. He and his wife are visiting us here from Virginia, and he's making his way by Can-Am, hopefully getting into town on Friday, riding his Can-Am. And he requested that song. That is a great traveling song when you're on a motorcycle. Eastbound and Down, been on a bunch of Jerry Reed albums over the years, but I pulled it off the Smokey and the Bandit soundtrack that came out back in 1977. Duran Jones and the Indications before that. They will be around town as part of the Grand Falloon Festival. They're performing August 29th. Along with Angela Autumn and Jensen McRae. I will be playing something from Jensen in the next hour, but looking forward to that show at Switchyard Park, like I said, August 29th. And that was Tuck and Roll, came out back in 2016. The Bleachers' latest album called Everyone in 10 Minutes just came out May 22nd. And I pulled We Should Talk off that album. Lori Braird singing the French song in that set, Voyage Mental is the name of her album, is coming out. Looks like tomorrow, June 5th. And that song was called Rocking Chair, and started off with another instrumental, James Taylor Quartet with Midnight Car Chase, off an album they put out October of last year called Car Chase. Well, let's take a look into the calendar and see what's going on around here. Greg Hoy and the boys will be performing at the Blockhouse Bar. That's at 205 South College Avenue here in Bloomington, and that show starts up at about 9 o'clock. 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That's happening at the Constellation Playhouse, 107 West 9th Street here in Bloomington, and that starts up at 7:30 tonight. Let's do one more. Free Testing 21 Plus at the Back Door, 207 South College Avenue here in Bloomington. Like I said, 21 plus age only for that testing. And that's from 7 till 10 o'clock tonight. Our complete calendar listing is available at WFHB.org to get your event listed in the calendar. 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

That was Limegarden. They're an indie rock band out of the UK with their second album that came out back in April of this year called Maybe Not Tonight. And that was Cross My Heart. B.W. Stevenson with his hit My Maria, something off his album that came out back in 1973. Off the album My Maria. Interesting fact about B.W. and Austin City Limits. He originally was supposed to be part of the debut of that show. His part of the show was filmed the day before Willie Nelson's, but there were problems with the sound quality and there wasn't a very big crowd. So his was kind of scrapped. And the next night when Willie Nelson came in, of course, the place was packed. And as they say, the rest is history. BW did end up coming back on Austin City Limits a number of years later. But certainly not the same impact it would have had if he was on the debut of that show. The Lounge Club before that, something new from them off their Organ Mania 3 album. Came out March of this year, and that was Shaken, Not Stirred. Bluesman DK Harrell doing a little taste off his latest album, Talkin' Heavy. And that album came out on Alligator Records back last year, June 2025. And started that off with Traffic, their second album in their self-titled. Yeah, that's it. Self-titled album came out back in September 68. 40,000 Headmen was the name of that song off their second album. Like I said, WFHB is a proud sponsor of the 6th Annual Summer Festival, Real Fest, on June 6th from 1 p.m. to 10 p.m. at Dunmeadow on the IU campus. 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

That was something new from the Water Boys. They just put that out as a single back in May of this year. And that is a request from my brother, Rob. He sent that one over to me. Great choice there, Rob. Don't even have to say his name. Like I said, it's a single. A side of the single, I guess they use some dirty words or something, but this is the cleaned up version on side B, and that's the one I played. Clarence White doing one of two instrumentals in that set. Great guitar work there. Banks of the Ohio off his 33 Guitar Instrumentals album. Syngrid, before that, back in February 2017, she put out an EP and called it Don't Kill My Vibe, and that's the title track off that EP. Great song there. The other instrumental in that set was by Kaboo. They are a band that specializes in Afrobeats, and they put out an album called Miracles back in April of this year with vocals on it, and then just recently put out the same album, but just instrumentals. And that's the song I played, Miracles, the instrumental version of that song. And pulled two songs off the Yoko and John Lennon album, Double Fantasy. Their fifth together and John's seventh overall. And just those two back-to-back, those two songs seem to fit well together. I'm Losing You with vocals by John Lennon. And then the next song up was Yoko Ono's I'm Moving On. Like I said, off their Double Fantasy album, came out back in October of 1980. Well, good morning and welcome to the Thursday Morning Music Mix. I'm Brian Springfield, and this is WFHB. Bloomington, Indiana, volunteer-powered community radio at 91.3 FM for South Central Indiana, also at 98.1 in Bloomington, 100.7 in Brown County, 106.3 in Ellettsville, and online at WFHB.org. Looks like we're still holding firm at about 55, 56 degrees now, high of 84 today, sunny all day long, low 63 tonight, tomorrow, high 83 with a low of 67 on Friday night with about a 20% chance of thunderstorms and rain. Looks like that rain chance goes through the whole weekend. Saturday's high is 86 with a 20 to 30% chance of rain and thunderstorms all day long with a low of 69. On Saturday night, looks like Sunday about a 20 to 50% chance of rain all day long with a high of 86 and a low of 69 on Sunday night.

turn it on. She said, excuse me. That's what he told her. Don't I want to do that no more? Yes, please excuse me. I won't do that no more. You know, I'm gonna buy you coffee here, and I'm even gonna buy you a coffee stove. Shut your mouth, baby. I'll buy you a coffee house. If you shut your mouth, baby, I'll buy you a coffee house. You know, mama sit around a crowd like this, say, what is this coffee house mess all about?

That was the Shouting Matches. They're a great band. I just love those guys. That's part of Justin Vernon's kind of side projects that he does. It's him, Phil Cook, and Brian Moen. And they've done a couple of albums. That was an EP that came out back in 2008 called Mouth Oil. But they had another album that came out, I think, 2013 or so, called Grown Ass Man, which I play or listen to all the time around the house. It's one of those albums I go back to. That's definitely a different sound for him, or the different sound that I'm used to hearing for Justin Vernon. Usually you're kind of the lonesome, forlorn kind of indie folk stuff, but I just love that. It's more rock and roll. That was called House Call off that Mouth Oil EP. Elvis Presley, something off the Viva Las Vegas movie. Come on, everybody. That song did not appear on the EP of Viva Las Vegas. The songs that were in that movie have been scattered out through different albums over the years, probably one of Colonel Parker's plans on that. But it took till about 2018 or so, or 2018 to get all the songs from that movie on a box set. But that's off something that came out back in July of 71 called Come On Everybody. The Beastie Boys doing one of the instrumentals in that set, In Threes, something off a... They put out a couple of instrumental albums, but I pulled that one off, the In Sound from Way Out. Came out back in April of 96. Lightnin' Hopkins doing Coffee House Blues. Kacey Musgraves with the number one album down here. I just love this album, and so do the other DJs down here. The album's called Middle of Nowhere, and that was Dry Spell. Came out the beginning part of last month, May 1st. And His Golden Messenger, also on that same day, May 1st, put out an album called I'm People. And I pulled Last Orders off that album. Well, let's take a look into the calendar. The Bloomington Blues Jam, hosted by Top Hat Blues Review, is performing at Mike's Music and Barn Dance. That's in Nashville, Indiana, 2277 Indiana State Road 46 West. And that's 7 o'clock till 10 o'clock tonight. Biweekly Jazz at the Poindexter's Bar. They're located inside the Graduate Hotel down on Kirkwood. That's at 210 East Kirkwood. And that's from 7 till 9 o'clock tonight. And the Zucchini Muffin Workshop is happening at Mother Hubbard's Cupboard. 5 o'clock to 6:30 tonight. Mother Hubbard's located at 1100 West Allen Street. And that is also here in Bloomington. Our complete calendar listing is available at WFHB.org. 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

That was Bob Marley and the Wailers, of course, something off their 9th album, Exodus. And that was Three Little Birds, came out June 1977. Charlie Musselwhite, something off his debut album, Stand Back, came out back in 1967. Obviously known for his harmonica work and his vocals, he has been known to pick up the guitar from time to time, but obviously on that one, great harmonica instrumental. Cha-Cha the Blues was the name of that song. Brother Wallace with his debut album as well that just came out May of this year called Electric Love. And that was Hope of Fools. Howdy. They are a kind of a indie rock band out of Austin, Texas. And they've had a bunch of albums out over the years. And they've got something new coming out in August of this year, August 14th, called Big World. And their pre-release single is what I played, Try, Try, Try. Off that album, and I started that set off with Jensen McRae. Like I said in the first hour, she will be performing along with Duran Jones and the Indications. Angela Autumn and her will be at the Switchyard Park on August 29th as part of the Grand Falloon Festival. And I played something off her second album, I Don't Know How, But You Found Me. Came out April of last year, and I pulled Praying for Your Downfall off that album. 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Edwin McCain and Five for Fighting are both known as singer-songwriters and will team up for this tour. More information at browncountymusiccenter.com. 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Planetary Caravan, Sunday at 2 p.m. right here on WFHB.

was West Side Cowboy. They're a new band out of Manchester, England, and their debut album comes out August 21st of this year, but the pre-release single came out called Kickstones, the boys off that album, and the album's going to be called It Goes On. Looking forward to that one a lot. The Lounge Club doing the instrumental in that set. Cocktails on Mars was the name of the album. That was Gate 64, came out March of this year. The Pale Saints, they're a band out of England, an alt-rock band, and they put out a couple of albums, and that song finishes up their second album, In Ribbons, came out back in 1992, March of that year. And the song that finishes off that album was called A Thousand Stars Burst Open, and started that set off with a single from Renner and Bobby called Fall for Her, Nobody Else, came out December of 2019. 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Looks like we're at 61 degrees out right now, but we'll get a high of 85. And it's going to be sunny all day long and partly cloudy tonight with a low of 63. Well, I think that does it for me today. I'm Brian Springfield, and this has been the Thursday Morning Music Mix on WFHB. I'll see you next week. Until then, take it easy and have a great week.

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1: You can tell there's a certain energy to this movement. The movement spans across the ocean into the United States. And the interesting thing is the problems are the same problems with the same solutions. I think that's why we are all very interested in what's happening in Europe, whereas Europe, conversely, was interested in what was happening in the United States with our mass deportation campaign. So this is exciting.
0: In Portugal, hundreds of far-right activists gathered Saturday for an anti-immigrant summit focused on so-called re-migration. Those who attended included Trump's former Border Patrol commander Gregory Bovino, who led the deadly immigration crackdowns in Chicago, Los Angeles, and Minneapolis. We'll speak to two reporters about Bovino, but first we get a report from outside the Delaney Hall ICE jail in Newark, New Jersey, where prisoners launched a hunger strike 2 weeks ago.
2: People are scared. People are confused. I just heard a mom tell her daughter, it's okay. We're okay. Look, I told you there's nothing to be scared of because the daughter started shaking. She's just here to see her dad. She thinks Delaney Hall is a hospital because her family is too scared to tell her what it actually is, which is a concentration camp.
0: And as the U.S. continues to threaten Cuba, we'll speak to Princeton historian Ada Ferrer. She won a Pulitzer Prize for her book, Cuba, an American History, her new memoir, Keeper of My Kin, Memoir of an Immigrant Daughter. All that and more coming up. Welcome to Democracy Now!, democracynow.org, The War and Peace Report. I'm Amy Goodman. The House of Representatives has approved legislation seeking to end President Trump's war in Iran. On Wednesday, four Republican Congress members broke ranks and sided with Democrats in a 215-208 vote on the War Powers Resolution directing President Trump to remove U.S. armed forces from hostilities against Iran unless explicitly authorized by Congress. The vote had initially been set for 2 weeks ago, but was delayed after House Speaker Mike Johnson adjourned for an early May recess when it appeared the resolution had the votes to pass. It now heads to the Senate. If approved there, the resolution would require Trump's signature. Neither chamber of Congress appears to have enough votes to override a presidential veto. Meanwhile, Michigan Democratic Congressmember Rashida Tlaib is moving forward with a separate war powers resolution that would end U.S. military involvement in Israel's war on Lebanon. She spoke from the House floor Wednesday.
3: Organization says Human Rights Watch have documented Israel's illegal use of white phosphorus multiple times in Lebanon, which is a war crime. They launched it in residential neighborhoods, y'all, in Lebanese farmland. Is this what our country is supporting? We are supplying these horrific chemical bombs to the Israeli military, and our military is providing operational support as we speak for these scorched earth campaigns that is destroying the very conditions of life in Lebanon.
0: Lebanon's government's agreed to extend the U.S. brokered ceasefire with Israel, even though the Israeli military has consistently violated it. The agreement reached Wednesday requires Hezbollah to cease fire on Israeli troops occupying southern Lebanon, ordering their withdrawal from territory north of the Litani River. Once again, Hezbollah was not a party to the talks, which were hosted by the State Department in Washington. Ahead of Wednesday's announcement, Hezbollah continued to attack Israeli forces occupying southern Lebanon and fired rockets toward northern Israel. Meanwhile, Israeli strikes across Lebanon killed at least nine people Wednesday, including an attack on an ambulance that killed two paramedics. Several more people were wounded after the ceasefire extension was announced when an Israeli drone attacked a vehicle in southern Lebanon. On Capitol Hill, Secretary of State Marco Rubio testified to a House committee on Wednesday that military operations against Iran are over. Rubio later clarified his remark to state he meant only that Operation Arctic Fury had ended.
4: It's a fact. We're no longer conducting sustained strikes inside of Iran to degrade their military because Epic Fury is over.
0: Even as Rubio spoke, President Trump appeared to contradict his testimony, telling reporters in the Oval Office the U.S. had attacked Iran as recently as Tuesday evening.
5: And we hit them pretty hard the night before and actually last night.
0: Trump claimed talks to end the U.S. war in Iran were going very well, actually, and could result in a breakthrough as soon as this weekend. He spoke just hours after Iran attacked diplomatic facilities in Kuwait. along with its international airport, killing one person and injuring over 60 others.
5: You know, I'd say in that part of the world, ceasefire is when you're shooting in a more moderate manner.
0: Iranian Foreign Minister Abbas Araghchi said Iran remains in communication with the Trump administration, but stressed there had been no tangible progress with U.S. negotiators. In Gaza, Israeli airstrikes overnight killed 9 Palestinians, including 4 children. On Wednesday, mourners gathered at Al-Aqsa Hospital to bid farewell to 2 Palestinian brothers, Sakhar and Mohamed Khalil Abu Karim, who were killed in an Israeli airstrike at Maghazi refugee camp. This is one of their relatives.
6: There's no ceasefire or anything. The Israeli army is targeting civilians. He was a young man trying to make a living, just like me. I'm a tradesman, just trying to earn a living. We want to live. What shall we do? It's a wartime and everything is shut down.
0: The British government has banned progressive political commentators Hassan Piker and Cenk Uygur from entering the UK. They were scheduled to speak at the South by Southwest London Festival and the Oxford Union Society. The UK's Home Office said it was canceling their travel permits, quote, on the grounds that their presence in the UK may not be conducive to the public good, unquote. Both Piker and Uygur are outspoken in their criticism of Israel. Uygur posted on social media, quote, I've been banned for criticizing Israel. Are we free anymore? He asked. Piker also said, quote, the UK has revoked my visa as well, all at the behest of Israel, Piker said. President Trump said Wednesday night, he'll nominate Todd Blanche as his next attorney general. Blanche has been serving as acting attorney general since Trump fired Pam Bondi in April. He was previously President Trump's personal lawyer. President Trump signed an executive order Wednesday making it easier to fire 8,000 of the highest paid government workers. The order by the Office of Personnel Management strips a mostly senior group of workers of their civil service protections by classifying them as at-will employees who can be fired without a stated cause. The White House previously indicated up to 50,000 positions could be reclassified and hasn't ruled out expanding its order. In Bolivia, rural communities demanding the resignation of President Rodrigo Paz have seized an oil field in the Santa Cruz region, shutting down production. Protesters closed the well valves and erected barriers to slow the advance of the police, with a local leader stating the takeover was nonviolent and decided collectively by indigenous community members. Police later moved in with riot gear, arresting 4 people. The oil field action is the latest escalation in a weeks-long general strike opposing Paz's sweeping neoliberal agenda. The unrest began in early May over fuel shortages, rising living costs, and austerity measures. Since then, it's left at least 5 people dead and caused billions of dollars in economic losses. President Paz is proposing a controversial state of exception bill to Bolivia's Congress to authorize the military to dismantle roadblocks as nationwide protests enter their 5th week. This is Bolivian President Paz.
7: All the efforts that our national police, our armed forces, and the government will make will be humanitarian actions aimed at changing this situation.
0: In Chile, thousands of students, teachers, and activists have taken to the streets of Santiago in a massive march against far-right President José Antonio Kast's education cuts and sweeping austerity measures. Since taking office in March, Kast has pledged to slash roughly $6 billion in public spending over 18 months, imposing a nearly 3% budget cut across all ministries. The Confederation of Students of Chile called on citizens to reject the austerity plan under the slogan, "Public education must be defended," warning free higher education is now under threat in Chile. These are some of the voices from the march.
6: We are returning once again to a savage dictatorship. The kids tried to march and the police didn't let them. The teachers were gassed and beaten.
8: We are fighting to maintain rights, to protect them not only for us students, but also for the elderly and for all the people who need support and whom the state cannot leave alone.
0: Mexico City has been rocked by massive labor protests as the National Coordinating Committee of Education Workers is calling for dignified pensions, fair wages, and job security. The strike comes just days before Mexico is set to host the first match of the World Cup soccer tournament. On Monday, striking teachers marched on Zocalo Square, where they were met with tear gas from riot police as they broke through metal barricades. On Tuesday, they toppled giant mannequins of soccer stars advertising FIFA World Cup matches. According to the union, five protesters were injured in the clashes. This is Jose Montes de Oca, the Secretary of Foreign Affairs of the Mexican Electricians Union.
6: There is a lack of sensitivity on the part of the government to address and resolve the demands of the working class organized as a social movement.
0: And in Albania, protests are growing over the development of a massive resort linked to Jared Kushner, President Trump's son-in-law. Back in 2024, Kushner and Trump's daughter Ivanka Trump were set to invest $1.4 billion into turning an abandoned Soviet weapons base known as Sazan into a luxury island resort. Sazan Island is littered with World War II-era unexploded ordnance, including artillery shells and anti-submarine mines. Activists are now raising concerns that the resort will impact wildlife, particularly the flamingos, seals, and sea turtles that live in an area of coastal wetland. This is a local ecologist.
9: In this stretch of kilometers of land, of wildlife habitat, we plan to build a new city. It's declared 10,000 rooms, and what we hear now, it's even more. So there we won't have any more the protected area. The Delta of Vyosa is completely being destroyed.
0: And those are some of the headlines. This is Democracy Now!, democracynow.org, The War and Peace Report. I'm Amy Goodman.
10: And I'm Nermeen Sheikh. Welcome to our listeners and viewers across the country and around the world. As protests continue outside the Newark, New Jersey immigration jail known as Delaney Hall, New Jersey's attorney general has sued the GEO Group, the private prison company operating the facility. The lawsuit asked the court to grant the state health department full access to the facility. New Jersey Governor Mikey Sherrill said in a statement, quote, if the GEO Group, with a $1 billion government contract, has nothing to hide and the conditions inside Delaney Hall are as safe and as sanitary as this private corporation and the Trump administration claim, then there is no legitimate reason why my health inspectors are being kept from full access throughout the building. The New Jersey governor is still being denied access to visit the ICE jail.
0: This comes as the city of Newark plans to expand its own lawsuit from last year against the for-profit GEO Group, asking a court to close Delaney Hall unless city officials are allowed to inspect the jail. Newark Mayor Ross Baraka also lifted a nightly curfew around Delaney Hall on Tuesday as hundreds of immigrants jailed inside the ICE jail continue a hunger and labor strike. Democracy Now!'s Maria Inez Teresena was outside Delaney Hall Tuesday and filed this report.
11: We are standing outside the police barricade. It's about half a mile away from Delaney Hall, the ICE jail here in Newark. We just spend the afternoon with mutual aid workers, speaking to them, speaking to some of the families of immigrants who are detained inside.
12: They're saying families need an appointment. That has never been the case for those visiting. They're just making it more and more difficult to go and visit those who are on labor and hunger strike. Those who have been on strike have been isolated, retaliated against, have had their tablets taken away from them, have had pepper sprays in their units, and then had the doors closed. We have firsthand accounts of this happening. These families are just here to visit. They're still waiting here. And whenever we ask the cops, they're literally ignoring me.
11: And our families, how do they feel? Have they told you if they are afraid now that they have to be escorted by police in order to even get to the entrance of Delaney Hall, which used to not be the case when this barrier was not in place?
12: People are scared. People are confused. I just heard a mom tell her daughter, it's okay. We're okay. Look, I told you there's nothing to be scared of because the daughter started shaking. She's just here to see her dad. She thinks Delaney Hall is a hospital because her family is too scared to tell her what it actually is, which is a concentration camp.
13: That was Natalie, a mutual aid organizer with the group Eyes on Ice, New Jersey. We spoke to a high school senior who asked us not to use his real name. He was wearing his graduation sash.
14: I'm here to visit my father I just came from my signing day, and I wanted to come see my father.
11: What would you like to tell your father on such a special day and such an incredible accomplishment?
14: That I did it for him. All I ever thought about, all I had in mind was him. I really wish he was here. I really wish he was here to see me graduate and to be here with me. He's been there maybe 5 months, maybe six. I lost count. I've been focused more in school. I've been trying to get there for him. I've been trying to make my family proud.
13: We also spoke to a young woman who was there with her siblings and cousin. They asked us to conceal their identities.
15: I was trying to meet my father. He recently got put in, and right now we can't find anybody to help us with the lawyer. And no lawyer is trying to help his case. And so it's really hard to find someone to stay here because he does not deserve to go to another country when he belongs in this one.
11: If you were able to see your

0: he only has a mother. His mother can't take care of him just by himself. He needs two parents to support him and love him. Every child needs a parent to be there. And it's so painful because not having a father, knowing that your father's in jail, and you can't even communicate, and growing up with the father is just so hard.
1: About an hour after we spoke to them, they were given permission to pass through the police barrier around Delaney Hall. Others, however, were escorted to Delaney Hall by local police, only to be denied entry to visit their loved ones. This is Kimberly Trinidad.
2: My dad's name is Vicente Trinidad Paliero, and my uncle is Agustin Trinidad Paliero. So they're here since Wednesday the 20th. They happened to be detained in Home Depot in Howell, New Jersey. My father has his work authorization, and since the 20th, they haven't released him. The lawyer had to file a habeas corpus for both of them. He's tried to show them his social security card, tried to show them his work authorization card. He said it didn't matter, and they brought him in anyway. My uncle, on the other hand, he doesn't have any legal status. He's been here for over 30 years.
3: Were you able to see them this afternoon?
2: I was not, because they said that you have to be on a list to get in.
4: I'm Rachel Marindette. I am a detention attorney at the American Friends Service Committee, which is a nonprofit here in New Jersey. So I was inside visiting. I saw five of my clients who were inside today. So I have some clients who, have various like medical conditions, and because the food in the dining hall is so inedible, they won't eat anything other than out of the commissary. So when their commissary is shut down for 5 days, they're not eating. So I have many of the clients I saw today hadn't had anything to eat other than perhaps like a cracker in the past week or so. And then there's also, temperature dysregulation. They said they often will crank up the air conditioning so that everyone's freezing, which often really feels like kind of direct retaliation.
1: As mutual aid advocates began to pack up and the sun started setting, a man was released from Delaney Hall and reunited with his friend of 14 years.
5: Feliz, feliz estar afuera.
6: Es un milagro.
5: Gracias a Dios. Gracias a Dios.
6: Señor, ¿cuánto tiempo estuvo dentro?
1: The man identified himself as Damian Castillo. He said he was detained for about 3 weeks.
6: Y vio la huelga y las acciones que
5: estaban ocurriendo. Sí, sí, todo, todo.
1: And that he knew of the hunger strike happening inside, in a different detention unit.
5: La unidad uno, pero aún así nos encerraban sin motivo.
1: He said the detainees were treated very poorly and were often put on lockdown.
5: Pero Dios quiera y todos salgan libres. Gracias.
3: This is Maria Ines Taracena with Diego Ramos and Sharina Nadura reporting for Democracy Now! Outside of Delaney Hall in Newark, New Jersey.
7: Thank you for that, Maria. To see all of our coverage on the hunger strike and protests at the Delaney Hall ICE jail in Newark, go to democracynow.org. Coming up, hundreds of far-right activists gathered in Portugal Saturday for an anti-immigrant summit focused on so-called re-migration. Among those who attended, Trump's former Border Patrol commander Gregory Bovino. Stay with us.
8: Through the winter's Iceland cold, down Nicolet Avenue, city of flame, fought fire and ice.

0: tonight, March 23rd at the Riverside Church. 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This is Democracy Now!, democracynow.org, The War and Peace Report. I'm Amy Goodman with Nermeen Sheikh.
1: In Portugal, hundreds of far-right activists gathered Saturday for the annual Remigration Summit, advocating for the mass deportation of immigrants. Former U.S. Border Patrol Commander Gregory Bovino and white nationalist leader Jared Taylor were VIP guests alongside elected officials from Germany's far-right anti-immigrant AfD party and Spain's Vox. Other attendees included Stefano Forte, president of the New York Young Republican Club. In an interview ahead of the event, Greg Bovino cited Nazi Germany's lead general, Erwin Rommel, as an inspirational figure. At the summit, Bovino said, quote, "If there is inspiration gained from the U.S. Border Patrol model and method, then fantastic."
0: Gregory Bovino led the Trump administration's militarized immigration crackdowns in Chicago, Los Angeles, and Minneapolis. Earlier this year, he appeared in Minneapolis wearing a long olive wool overcoat that some online observers likened to, quote, a Nazi cosplay coat. California Governor Gavin Newsom's social media press account called it Nazi-coded. Bovino was eventually removed from his position in January after immigration agents under his command killed 37-year-old VA nurse Alex Preti in Minneapolis. Preti was shot dead 2 weeks after an ICE agent fatally shot Renee Good in Minneapolis. During an interview outside the so-called Remigration Summit in Portugal, Bovino criticized the Trump administration.
2: The base is not very happy now over what's happening immigration-wise. They voted for mass deportations. Mass deportations are not occurring. There are no mass deportations occurring in the United States right now. So those MAGA voters, those 80 million that came out to vote for him in the polls, are not happy campers right now.
0: We go now to Vienna, Austria, to speak with the reporter Charles Davis, who writes for The Guardian and also runs The Readout, where his new piece is headlined, "Why Did the Press Ignore a Gathering of the World's Leading Fascists?" Charles, thanks so much for being with us. Why don't you talk about what remigration is and the significance of Bovino being there?
3: Yeah, so remigration is basically the policy response to the Great Replacement conspiracy theory. And the Great Replacement conspiracy theory, as I think unfortunately a lot of your viewers will already know about, is the idea that there's like a global elite plot, typically by Jews, to replace white Europeans and white North Americans with immigrants via mass migration. So remigration was a term that was popularized a few years ago by an Austrian activist named Martin Sellner. He's also the guy who helped popularize the Great Replacement conspiracy theory. And it basically is, it's an argument for mass deportations, not just of illegal criminals, as is the typical rhetoric you would hear from the Trump administration, far-right parties here in Europe, but it's the idea that you need to actually, like, reverse the 20th century, that the issue is not just the immigrants who came in the last few years seeking asylum or refugee status, but those who were allowed in over the last 100 years who were not really, as they see it, European or American.
1: And Charles, could you explain why you mentioned earlier, why is this remigration idea attributed to Jews, this global plot?
3: Well, actually, yeah, in my original piece that I wrote last week, I spoke to a professor at the University of Vienna named Daniel Sharp, who explained that this is basically rooted in Nazi ideology. Like the idea, specifically, let's talk about Germany and Austria, the idea that certain people were not German and Austrian, despite the fact that they had lived in this area for hundreds of years, despite the fact that they had citizenship, that was very much the Nazi idea. And in fact, remigration back then, before it became the Holocaust, was the idea that we would expel Jews to places like Madagascar. So when it's popularized now, like, I mean, this is why it caused such a controversy a few years ago when Martin Sellner was meeting with members of Alternative for Deutschland. In 2023, the German outlet Corrective reported that there was a secret meeting in Potsdam between Sellner and leaders of the AfD. And that caused national protests because Germans know their history, right? They know what happens when you start saying certain Germans are more Germans than others. than others. And I think what is so alarming about this summit is that these people, including the AFD lawmakers that attended this, AFD lawmaker Lena Korta, and the AFD press that showed up to give her a platform, they're now doing it out in the open. And I think that is maybe one of the lessons they've learned from Donald Trump. They've been both emboldened and empowered by him. And they've also learned that the way you get away with this kind of stuff and get away with this kind of crazy conspiratorial and policy of ethnic cleansing, which I think you can call remigration. The way you get away with it is not by having secret meetings that the press can then expose. You just do it out in public and you say, there's nothing scandalous here. We're doing this out in public. We're organizing on Facebook. In fact, that's where I first learned about this summit. Paid Facebook ads by the group Reconquista, which is a far-right Portuguese group, which is named after the idea of mass expulsions of Muslims historically from the Iberian Peninsula. And so now it's all out in the open. And if we can be grateful to Greg Bovino for anything, it's to drawing some attention to this and also spelling out what they mean by remigration. It is not just deporting so-called illegals. Greg Bovino, when he was criticizing the Trump administration, I'm less interested in his sour grapes and more in the fact that he spelled out that he thinks there are 100 million illegal aliens in the United States. Now, most credible experts would tell you there are 12 million tops. But if you were paying attention during the 2024 campaign, you might have seen Donald Trump and J.D. Vance making that number go a little bit higher every time they spoke. It hit 20 million, it hit 30 million, and now it hit 100 million. And I think that speaks to the fact that they're not just trying to get people out based on pure legal status. You have to view it in the context of trying to eliminate birthright citizenship and rolling back the 20th century. It's getting rid of people that came over the last 100 years who they define as not American or not European enough for the European context.
1: And so if you could say a little bit more about the way in which Trump and his administration generally have been advancing and elevating this idea, and in particular, the fact that the State Department has pledged to create an office for remigration. What is the status of that? Has it been established? And what is its purpose?
3: Well, the Trump administration, there's always a little bit of dance that the far right does. There are those that are like the public figures that say, remigration, don't get too scared about it. We actually just mean deporting criminals. That is what the AFD did after their secret meeting with Martin Selinger was exposed a few years ago. If you go to their website, they say, we just mean getting rid of like the people that have committed violent crimes, et cetera. And same with the Trump administration. I do not know if they actually succeeded in establishing this, but the whole Department of Remigration that they were going to established under the State Department was ostensibly about voluntary self-deportation. Of course, when you get them to speak honestly at summits like this happened over the weekend, you see that it's not just about getting out a certain amount of illegal aliens, as they call them, or getting people to self-deport. I mean, they would get people to self-deport by creating such a hostile environment, and I think through state force to get them expelled. And in terms of remigration in Europe, the United States State Department has actually endorsed this great replacement conspiracy theory. In the U.S. National Security Strategy document that was released last December, the Trump administration warned that majority non-Europeans were taking over Europe and that Europeans faced a stark prospect of civilizational erasure, and that should present trends continue, the continent will be unrecognizable in 20 years or less. Now, living here in Vienna, I can tell you that that is not really taking place. There are definitely more immigrants here than there were 20 years ago. But the idea that they're facing civilizational erasure for white Austrians, that is, it's conspiratorial. And I think what upsets me so much about the coverage of this and just the far-right extremism in general is that if you sound kind of crazy when you talk about it, when you say that the face of Donald Trump's deportation policy and a young Republican leader, Stefano Forte, are going to Europe to meet with self-described fans of Adolf Hitler, people that you can fairly describe as neo-Nazi activists, to talk about a plan for ethnic cleansing, it sounds crazy because, we should acknowledge that there has been some reporting on this. It's not just people like myself, but you have not seen any coverage from CBS News. You've not seen any coverage from the Washington Post. You've not seen any coverage from the New York Times. And I think that is a huge problem because the New York Times especially is an institution that could make this something more than just a one-day story, that could press the Trump administration to answer, when did they realize that Greg Bovino was a Nazi sympathizer? And to press Republicans in New York and elsewhere, do you agree with Stefano Forte and his efforts to forge a kind of neo-fascist transatlantic alliance?
0: So I want to ask you more about Bovino and why people should care since he has been ousted. You have him tweeting from Newark. Many people wondered if he had gone to Delaney, but on his way to Portugal, Senator Mullen, he was talking about the new DHS secretary. And the rest of them have been trying to handle these riots. Well, let's just say it's not going great. For those of you in the comments section, give a vote. Should I just handle this myself? Those agents' lives are at stake due to this inaction. And then you have, let me go to Greg Bovino speaking to Newsmax about the hunger strike at the Delaney Hall ICE jail in Newark.
2: As far as the facilities, those facilities are actually, I think they're too good. Fantastic facilities. Those detainees get everything they need. Mm-hmm. But what they really need is deporting, and we need to expand this facility so we can get even more detainees in there. Carl, hey, I've heard about a hunger strike, which, you know, I think that's fake news anyway. But if they did, well, I'm okay with that, because if they lose weight, we can get even more people on planes for deportation.
0: So that was Bovino talking to Newsmax. And of course, you had Tom Homan, the so-called border czar, denying there's a hunger strike, but then saying he would force feed prisoners there. And then you have Bovino saying, you have the world watching and supporting your efforts to hold the line, he's saying to ICE agents at Delaney. Every one of us wants to be shoulder to shoulder with you. In speaking with the Mean Green team, they send you support and are wishing you the best. He also talked about ICE agents at Delaney, hang in there. This is extremely interesting, given he is both supporting them and criticizing the Trump administration. Your final comment on this, the role he plays.
3: Well, yeah, I think he does speak for the MAGA base. And I think it's interesting that when he criticizes the Trump administration, he is criticizing the czars around him. It's always the bad advisors. He's not criticizing Stephen Miller or Donald Trump. And I think he's right not to, because I think Stephen Miller and Donald Trump share the remigration agenda that he has. And I think it's interesting, since we're talking about him showing up to Newark, or at least faking that he would. You know, for several days, organizers of this summit had been teasing that they would have a special guest star. And in the weeks leading up to it, I kind of wondered who that was. I thought, is it going to be a former Fox News anchor? Is it going to be Nick Fuentes? And then Greg Bovino posted on X a photo of himself with giving what can only be described as a Nazi salute. And I think at that exact moment, I realized it is him. It is him. And I checked the Telegram channel for the summit, and they had just announced him. And I think that is what is alarming, because I think he does speak in an unfiltered way what Stephen Miller and Donald Trump would like to say, but they are prevented to by the Susie Wiles, who know, again, this kind of fascist dance, that you cannot come out and say this. You can hint at it by embracing the term remigration, but when the broader public asks you what that means, you tell them it's not the scary thing that it totally does mean, in which you are signaling to your far-right supporters that you yourself support.
1: Well, I also want to bring into this conversation Amanda Moore. She's a reporter who focuses on far-right extremism and state violence. Her recent piece for The Nation is headlined Notes from an ICE Chaser. She spent months covering Gregory Bovino and the immigration crackdown from Mother Jones and other outlets. Welcome to Democracy Now, Amanda. We've just been talking about Bovino at this re-migration summit in Portugal. Could you talk about what you did? The title of your piece is Notes from an ICE Chaser. You chased Bovino?
4: Basically, yeah. I followed Bovino and the surge of federal agents into Illinois, North Carolina, New Orleans, and Minnesota. And so just kind of tailing his caravan, usually, and his men as they drove around.
1: And what did you hope to do by doing this? What did you hope to accomplish by doing this?
4: Well, I mean, we were recording what was happening, right? So, you know, there was an extreme amount of violence, especially at the Broadview ICE facility outside of Chicago. But, you know, also just having the agents driving around and stopping random people at bus stops, or, you know, just walking down the street and tackling them, taking them away. You know, without journalists dedicated to following that, you're really relying on community members happening to be around and happening to think to pull out their phones.
0: You last were in Delaney. You were in Minneapolis. You were in ICE. You were in Chicago. Talk about what you saw, what the ICE agents were doing, how they were trained, and how this fits into your overall coverage of far-right extremism and state violence here.
4: Sure. So, I mean, Bovino led Border Patrol. And so though these were, you know, considered ICE surges and a lot of federal agents were moved over to ICE, whether they were with ATF or IRS or any other agency, you know, there is a different culture between Border Patrol and ICE. And so a lot of ICE agents now that were previously hired before the Trump administration or before Trump 2.0 kind of are not very positive about their experiences in these cities because they don't like that everyone is now considered ICE. They don't like, you know, Bovino's cowboy style tactics. They felt like they were put in danger. But, you know, with Border Patrol, it was different. I think, you know, there would be an escalation of violence outside of the detention facilities where people would be protesting. Just massive amounts of tear gas, even when they were in neighborhoods. You know, they would snipe us with rubber bullets from rooftops by the detention centers. And then in Newark, most recently at Delaney, it was clear that they had been told they had to tone down the visual effects, which meant instead of tear gas, people were getting tased. And they were being sprayed with extremely powerful pepper spray.
0: Explain what commuters are in the context of those documenting the effects of the Trump administration's immigration crackdown, Amanda.
4: Sure. So in each city, there would be groups of people, regular citizens, who would also be following ICE and Border Patrol around. And so they referred to themselves as commuters, as in, you know, I am commuting behind a caravan full of, you know, ICE. And they would have signal chats where they would discuss, you know, this is, you know, we're turning on this street here. If you want to follow, you know, along with us, they would honk horns and blow whistles to alert people in the community that immigration officials were around.
0: And finally, as we're seeing Bovino attending this far-right so-called remigration summit in Portugal, and, you know, the images of him in Chicago wearing that Nazi-like green wool coat that he had specially made, your thoughts?
4: Yeah, I mean, you know, that's a photo that I think Bovino's been quite proud of. Ever since it was taken, he immediately started using it. As well as clips of him doing, you know, the hand gestures and the salute as he was getting into the car. So, I mean, it's not something that he's ever hidden, that, you know, this is kind of how he feels. And I don't find it very surprising that he was at the summit.
0: And finally, I wanted to go back to Charles Davis and ask you about another member of the administration, if you have researched him, and that is Sebastian Gorka. I think his current role is Deputy Assistant to the President and Senior Director for Counterterrorism on the White House National Security Council. A top post, Gorka advised Trump in his first term, but was pushed out after the Forward newspaper revealed he once had ties to a Hungarian far-right Nazi-allied group and that he supported an anti-Semitic and racist paramilitary in Hungary while he served as a Hungarian politician, just to round out your coverage of the far right in Europe.
3: Well, yeah, I mean, I think Sebastian Gorka, the fact that he has returned in the second Trump administration, just like another figure from the first Trump administration, Darren Beatty, who got fired for speaking at a white nationalist conference, shows how, like, unleashed the second Trump administration is and how it is dead bent on forging these ties with far-right extremists. I actually want to go back to Stefano Forte, because although he's just the member, just the president of the New York Young Republican Club, he's actually a key intermediary between the MAGA right and the far right in Europe. So he invited AFD members to attend his first gala as president of the New York Young Republican Club last December. And he was just invited a few weeks ago to address members of the AFD in the German parliament. So it is at multiple levels the Trump administration seeking to forge ties with extremists abroad. And it's certainly something that, again, I think there needs to be a drumbeat of coverage from major media to like really drive home to the average American that this extremism should be viewed with alarm. That is not just those on the left calling people fascists. It's these people themselves describing themselves as such and still receiving the support from the Trump administration and members of the MAGA movement.
0: Charles Davis of The Redoubt will link to your new article, Why Did the Press Ignore a Gathering of the World's Leading Fascists? And Amanda Moore will link to your new article in The Nation, Notes from an Ice Chaser. We'll link at democracynow.org. Coming up, as the U.S. continues to threaten Cuba, we'll speak to the Pulitzer Prize-winning Princeton historian, Ada Ferrer. Stay with us.

0: The Cuban singer Sylvia Rodriguez performing here in Central Park almost a decade ago. This is Democracy Now! I'm Amy Goodman with Nermeen Sheikh.
1: We turn now to Cuba, 5 months into the Trump administration's energy blockade of the island, coming on top of the longest embargo in U.S. history. Expanded U.S. sanctions have exacerbated Cuba's economic crisis, forcing 10 million Cubans to live with rolling blackouts, inflation, and shortages of basic goods. This is 64-year-old Felicia de la Caridad Alvarez, a resident of Old Havana.
2: We've been without water for 6 months. Water is essential in a home. Without water, you're nothing. Life doesn't flow. That cistern is empty. Every 21 days or a little longer, if I don't push the mayor or the director of Aguas de la Habana, they don't send the water truck. And what they do send is a small one. What we need here is a big one.
0: This year, President Trump repeatedly threatened to take over Cuba. But at a House Foreign Affairs Committee hearing Tuesday, Secretary of State Marco Rubio evaded a question about whether the Trump administration plans to invade the island. The question came from Illinois Democratic Congressmember Jonathan Jackson, the son of Reverend Jesse Jackson. Congressman Jackson recently returned from a visit to Cuba.
3: In closing, I would like to ask you, will you invade Cuba? I yield back.
4: Well, I have 1 second to answer. What do I do? I mean, you guys tell me your rules here. I tried to write down all
3: will
4: the stuff
3: you invade
4: said,
3: Cuba?
4: Well, that's not the only thing you said.
1: Just last week, Rubio described Cuba as a failed state threatening U.S. national security. He was speaking at a cabinet meeting.
5: Cuba's in a lot of trouble because, unfortunately for them, it's run by a bunch of incompetent communists. It's 90 miles from our shores, and having a failed state 90 miles from our shores is a threat to the national security of the United States.
1: Wednesday, June 3rd, was the 95th birthday of former Cuban president and Fidel's younger brother, Raúl Castro. He was a key figure in the Cuban Revolution and remains a powerful figure in Cuban politics, despite having stepped down in 2018.
0: Last month, on May 20th, Cuban Independence Day, the Trump administration unsealed an indictment against Raúl Castro for murder and other crimes over the 1996 shootdown of two planes flown by Cuban exiles from Miami who were part of the anti-Castro group Brothers to the Rescue, founded by the CIA operative José Basulto. 2 days later, President Trump threatened Cuba once again, saying it was likely he would order military strikes.
6: Other presidents have looked at this for 50, 60 years doing something, and it looks like I'll be the one that does it, so would be happy to do it.
0: For more, we're joined by the Pulitzer Prize-winning historian at Princeton University, Ada Ferrer, professor of history and the author of Cuba and American History, which won a Pulitzer Prize. Her latest book is a memoir about growing up between Cuba and the United States. It's called Keeper of My Kin, Memoir of an Immigrant Daughter. Professor Ferrer, welcome to Democracy Now! Start off by responding to the latest, the indictment of now the 95-year-old former president, Raúl Castro. Marco Rubio, is it pushing hard for is it overthrow? Is it change of administration? But the fact is, he said that it's a threat to the national security of the United States being just 90 miles offshore.
7: Yeah, well, thanks for having me, Amy. It's good to be here. May has been such a busy month in terms of the U.S. pressure campaign against the Cuban government. There, you mentioned the indictment of Raúl Castro. There have been the hardening of secondary sanctions against Cuba, and that is all having an effect on the ground. Just a couple of days ago, Spanish and Canadian companies involved in tourism and hotels have announced that they're pulling out or partially pulling out. So the situation there is dire. It has been for quite some time, and it's gotten worse and worse over the last 5 months. It's so hard to predict what will happen, in part because Donald Trump is unpredictable. But there's no question that it's the Cuban people who are bearing the brunt of the policies of both governments.
1: And Professor Federer, if you could also respond specifically to Rubio's comments in this regard, Marco Rubio himself, a Cuban-American, at the House Foreign Affairs mm-hmm. Committee hearing on Tuesday, evading a question about whether the Trump administration plans to invade Cuba, and then describing Cuba as a failed state threatening U.S. national security.
7: Yeah, I mean, he says Cuba is a threat because it's 90 miles from its shores and it's a failed state. But, you know, the geographic position of Cuba hasn't changed. Last I looked, there I don't have access, obviously, to the kind of internal documents that they do. But given the hardships in Cuba, given the fact that right now the government can't provide water and electricity, it's hard to think about it as a serious threat to a government like the U.S., which is so powerful.
1: And who do you
7: And in terms of invading, I mean, who, sorry.
1: No, please go ahead, Professor.
7: Well, in terms of invading, I mean, Trump has been threatening that since January, since the Maduro operation. You know, people thought, he said in the beginning that it would happen within days, you know, for Cuba, the Cuban government would fall within days. That obviously didn't happen. He's perfectly capable, I think, of invading, as is Rubio, as is this government. But, you know, it's hard to predict from one day to the next. You see what's happening in Iran, what's happening in this country. And, it's hard to say. But I have no doubt that Trump would do that if he thought it would work.
1: And Professor Ferrer, if you could, you know, your position, broadly speaking, has been one in which you're absolutely against American imperial ambitions in Cuba, and also those being the cause of much of the suffering in Cuba, in particular with this increase in the level of sanctions that the U.S. has imposed on Cuba. But you have simultaneously also criticized the government in Cuba. If you could talk a little bit about this and why you think it's essential to hold both these positions simultaneously.
7: So I think, I mean, it's clear the embargo's done harm to the Cuban people, and the really intensified sanctions since January have as well. My sense is that the Cuban government is not focused. Its priority is not the well-being of the Cuban people right now. It has made decisions in the short run and in the long run that have not prioritized them. So, for example, it invests, even with tourism in decline, has continued until recently to invest heavily in tourism, ignoring sectors of the economy such as agriculture, education, health, all of which are in horrible decline. Even going back, you know, I started traveling to Cuba in 1990, which was shortly before the fall of the Soviet Union and the Eastern Bloc. So I spent a lot of time there in what is called the special period. Fidel Castro called it the special period in time of peace. And part of the way that the Cuban government survived the fall of the Eastern Bloc, which was its patron and provided most of the petroleum and subsidies that kept the Cuban state afloat. Part of the way they handled that was to turn to tourism. So I spent a lot of time there in the early 90s, and you would see the water trucks, you know, that the speaker you featured just a few minutes ago talked about. And you'd see these huge water trucks in front of tourist hotels while people in Havana had no water. And, it's you can't ignore basic infrastructure for 30 years and divert all investments to tourism and not expect it all eventually to come crumbling down. And so what we're living through, what Cubans are living through now, is the combined effect of a longstanding embargo and a government that has not invested significantly in basic infrastructure and in well-being, in particular over the last 30 years.
1: Well, Professor Ferrer, now we would like to turn to your remarkable memoir, Keeper of My Kin, Memoir of an Immigrant Daughter, in which, of course, you tell your own story, the story of you and your family between Cuba and the U.S., the story of your migration to the U.S. But, of course, what you write about has much wider and broader implications for how we understand migration generally. And I'd just like to read to you from your book, right at the beginning, you have three notes to the reader, the third of which reads, quote, "The consequences of migration are many. One is that people often have to live the intimacy of family across multiple languages, the burden and privilege of translation falling usually to the children." So first of all, if you could talk about your own position as that, at least in your initial years in the U.S., mm-hmm. and what that means in terms of how migrants, what they experience as they come to the U.S.
7: Yeah, this is, you know, the book is an immigrant memoir. So it's the story that that many immigrants share about living between two places. It is also a story about family separation, which is such an important topic given what's happening in the U.S. right now. So at the heart of the story is my own migration with my mother from Havana in 1963. And when we came to the U.S., well, there were no direct flights because it was after the Cuban Missile Crisis and those had been suspended, but we went to Mexico briefly and then joined my father in New York. My mother, we left behind my brother, my mother's son from a first marriage, who was 9.5 years old. So migration, our life in the U.S. began with that absence at its heart. So leaving behind my brother, my grandparents, and, you know, it's what many immigrants have to do. Sometimes politics can make all that a lot harder. And in the case of Cuba, there was no such thing as going back. Cubans in the U.S. and abroad weren't allowed to go back until for short visits until 1979. And it was hard for military-age men to migrate. So a lot of times, separations that people had hoped would last maybe a few months or a year or two stretched into many years and decades. So and I hear echoes of it in so many things today. I hear it, you know, listening to some of the people interviewed at Delaney Hall, the boy who graduated and his father couldn't be there. You know, that separation is at the family separation is at the heart of so much. And then also I hear it in a continued Cuban migration. Cuba has seen the largest exodus in its history over the last 5-8 years since 2017, 2018. Exact numbers are hard to come by because Cuba hasn't had a census since 2012. But it's predicted that Cuba has lost about 20% of its population, many of them young people, who basically see no future in that country and decide literally that the future is another country. And each of those people, or many of those people, leave behind loved ones and leave in a moment of great uncertainty and suffer the effects of family separation, of decisions made by governments who don't frankly think about them enough. So the echoes of our family story and our migration, I see in so many places. I have a niece's daughter right now living here who has been rendered undocumented after the fact by Trump's immigration policies. And I have another cousin who's spent about 6 months in Alligator Alcatraz and is now in Chrome Detention Center in Miami. And these are people, you know, contrary to what some of the administration said, have committed no crime and are just trying to live.
8: In fact, Human Rights Watch says that the Trump administration has deported over 4,300 Cubans to Mexico. We're going to have to leave it there, but we're going to do an interview in Spanish and we're going to post it online at democracynow.org. Ada Ferrer is professor of history at Princeton University. Her new book is Keeper of My Kin, Memoir of an Immigrant Daughter. She won a Pulitzer Prize for her book, Cuba, and American history. That does it for our show. I'll be at IFC tonight at 6:30 for the screening of Steal the Story, Please, a story about Democracy Now! In our 30 years and independent media overall, along with the director, Carl Diehl, and Catherine Grody, the actor, will be moderating. Tomorrow night, I look forward to being in Tampa, Florida, celebrating WMNF. We'll be at the Sunray Theater for 6:30 and 7:30 screenings of Steal This Story, Please. Then on to Miami on Saturday, two screenings, and then on Sunday at 1:00.

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It's currently 68 degrees. With fair skies, we're going up to a high of 84, with plenty of sunshine today. Tonight, a low about 63. And on Friday, the sunshine continues with a high of 83 and a low of 67. And it'll be partly cloudy and have some isolated thunderstorms Friday night that will carry into Saturday with a high of 86 and a low Saturday night of 69 degrees. So rain coming for the weekend. Get out and enjoy today and tomorrow if you can. Today is Thursday, June 4th. It is 9 a.m. Stay tuned next for some more great programming here on WFHB. Golden Age Radio's coming up next. Don't go away.

Good morning. Thank you so much for tuning in to WFHB's Golden Age Radio this morning. My name is Kathy Romy. I am your host and will be here with you until 11 a.m. playing you all the best music from the 1930s, 40s, 50s, and a little beyond right here on your favorite community radio station, WFHB.

That was Frank Sinatra you just heard there from 1956, his great Capitol years with Nelson Riddle, and the tune, of course, How About You? As I said, that was a Nelson Riddle orchestra that was on his album called Songs for Swingin' Lovers. Thanks for tuning in this morning to WFHB. My name's Kathy. I'm going to be here with you until 11 a.m. And I've got lots of great music lined up for you this morning, including what you just heard. I'm hoping that you heard the theme of June in that last set. Before Frank, we heard from Frankie Avalon, as it would be, and June Night. That's an old song written back in 1924, and Frankie Avalon he covered it and reintroduced it, really, to his audience in 1960. He made five albums between 1958 and 1960, and this is from an album called Summer Scene. So appropriate June night. Put a little swing under it. Hoagy Carmichael before that with his tune Memphis in June. And before that, an old British crooner who was very popular in the 1930s, Al Boley, with June Time is Love Time. And we started off with a Duke Ellington tune, and the name of the tune you heard there was June from 1941, and that was Barney Brugard on clarinet. Ellington wrote a lot of suites, and this was from something called the Perfume Suite. You might look that up. Beautiful, beautiful tune. 9:21, and you're listening to WFHB, and it's time, really, to look at the community calendar. We need some music for that.

Stephan Grappelli, a little more How About You? Well, let's take a look at the community calendar for today, Thursday, June 4th, the first Thursday in June. There's so much going on in town. I'll tell you about a few things. Tonight at 9 p.m. at the Orbit Room, you can catch the Daniel Villarreal Quartet with Ben Cartha Fowler Project. 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

in Bloomington. The Bloomington Blues Jam, hosted by Top Hat Blues Review, tonight from 7 until 10 at Mike's Music and Dance Barn, out there on State Road 46 West, on your way to Nashville. 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

Let's keep going with this theme. I've got one more cover of How About You, which is a great tune. This one's done by Annie Ross from 1959. Here's Annie Ross and another cover of How About You right here on WFHB.

Fascinating rhythm, you got me on the go. 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What a mess you're making, the neighbors want to know why I'm always shaking just like a flipper. Each morning I get up with the sun, start a hopping, never stopping to find at night no work has been done. I know that once it did matter, but now you're doing wrong when you start to patter. I'm so unhappy. Won't you take a day off, decide to run along somewhere far away off and make it snappy? Oh, how I long to be the man I used to be. Fascinating rhythm, won't you stop picking on me?

0: rhythm, fascinating rhythm, fascinating rhythm. 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
1: Well, as the song says, I love a Gershwin tune, and that was one I love from George Gershwin. Fred Astaire is the vocalist there with Fascinating Rhythm. Before that, Tony Bennett doing a great Irving Berlin tune, Isn't It a Lovely Day? It is a lovely day outside. It's sunny, and I hope you've been enjoying the weather as much as I have. Wow, it's just been great. Benny Goodman before that, and a beautiful ballad there, Memories of You. We also heard from Count Basie with vocalist Joe Williams from a 1957 album called Basie in London, and the tune, All Right, Okay, You Win. And started off, of course, with Annie Ross and her cover of How About You from her album from 1959, Annie Ross sings a song with Mulligan. That was her very, very first solo album, and that included Jerry Mulligan on saxophone. Excuse me. Had a little cough there. Annie Ross, yeah, from 1959. How About You? I hope you caught her reference to Frank Sinatra in that tune, and we had earlier played Frank's cover of the song. Thought that was kind of fun. Anyway, it's 9:41. 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And I want to remind you that WFHB is a proud sponsor of the 2026 Grand Falloon Festival featuring Waxahachie, otherwise known as singer-songwriter Katie Crutchfield. Waxahachie's sound has evolved over the years from lo-fi folk to alt-tinged country. The show is on Saturday, June 20th at Switchyard Park in Bloomington. 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
1: All right, we've got time for one more set of music here before the top of the hour. And I've got a great tune here for you from the great big band of Jimmy Lunsford. Here's Jimmy Lunsford and his big band from 1939 right here on WFHB.

When I was a kid, about 3:30, my daddy said, son, come here to me. Says, things may come and things may go, but this is one thing you ought to know.

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That's where the people smile, smile on you all the while. Hospitality, man, it was good to me.

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Thank you, Ella. Thank you, folks. Thanks also to the Firehouse Five, too, for some mighty fine blasting there.

0: The Great K-Star. I Only Have Eyes for You. Song written back in 1934. Kay recorded this in the 50s. There were many covers of this song, and you may remember possibly the doo-wop version by the Flamingos, which was really popular in the late 50s. Before that, we heard from Billie Holiday and great tune, Lover Man, Oh Where Can You Be, recorded in 1945. I put Kay and Billy together in that set because they were great admirers of each other. And actually, Billy made a comment about Kay Starr at one point, said she was the only white woman who could sing the blues. High compliment. Before that, we heard from Erskine Hawkins and his big band with Tuxedo Junction, his own composition from 1939. The Tuxedo Junction was a real place. It was an actual whistle stop on the what they called the Chitlin Circuit, which was the circuit that black entertainers and big bands traveled in the South. There were places that they could stop and eat and stay, because, of course, segregation was very real and difficult for them. Bing Crosby before that with Ella Fitzgerald. I love this little duet here between Bing and Ella from 1950, the Memphis Blues. And you could tell that was a radio show, live radio show that Bing had. And before that, Jimmy Lunsford and his big band with Taint What You Do, written by Cy Oliver and his other band member, Trummy Young, from 1939. Jimmy Lunsford had such a great big band, and I've written about him in my essays that are published on Substack, but you can find them by going to the WFHB website and just clicking on my name until you get to my DJ bio. And there'll be a link there to my essays on Substack. Or if you want, you can just email me at garwfhb@gmail.com. That's garwfhb@gmail.com. And I'll send you a link. But Lunsford, he was a band director, a high school band director, actually. And so throughout his career, he built up this fabulous sound among his students, and he used many of those in his big band going forward. And his big band was all about the sound of the ensemble. He didn't have standout soloists, hot dog soloists that became famous like some of the other big bands. It was all about the ensemble sound for Jimmy Lunsford. It is now 10 o'clock. It's time for us to listen to some Bird Note. And then we'll come back with a report on this gorgeous weather and what we have to look forward to over the weekend. And much, much more great music. So please stick around.
1: This is Bird Note. The American Kestrel. Small, numerous, and widespread. Watch for one of these North American falcons perched on a utility wire, bobbing its tail. True to the name falcon, this species is built for speed, with long pointed wings, often bent back at the tip. If a suitable perch isn't available, American Kestrels will hover above an open field. Facing into the wind, they flap their wings and use their tails to hold their position. From aloft, Kestrels watch for insects, small mammals, and reptiles, which they overtake and capture. Don't be fooled by their small size, equal to that of a robin. These are fierce hunters. Using their notched beaks, Kestrels quickly subdue their prey by severing the spinal cord at the neck. The lack of suitable nesting cavities limits Kestrel populations in some areas, and this has led people to install wooden nest boxes. Many states now have Kestrel Nest Box programs, placing boxes along interstate highways. On I-35 in Iowa, there's a Kestrel box nearly every mile from Minnesota to Missouri. The Kestrels readily adapt to these boxes and return each spring to set up housekeeping. You can find out more about Kestrels, including photos and plans for a nest box, on our website, birdnote.org. I'm Michael Stein. 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
1: Well, it is a comfortable and lovely 74 degrees here in downtown Bloomington with sunny skies. We can expect fair skies all day today with a high near 84 and partly cloudy skies and a low of 63 tonight. And that's sort of what it'll be like tomorrow. Friday, high of 83 and sunny with a low of 67. There's a slight chance of showers Friday night into Saturday. The high Saturday will be 86 with isolated thunderstorms. And Saturday night, a low of 69 with scattered thunderstorms. And some showers Saturday night. Sunday, isolated thunderstorms and a high of 86. That chance will increase to 50%. And it looks like it's going to be that way through Sunday night into Monday. We'll have some rain. Okay. Well, thanks for joining me here on Golden Age Radio and WFHB. My name is Kathy. I am your host until 11 a.m. this morning. And I've got lots of great music here for you from the 30s, 40s, and 50s, a little beyond sometimes. And we're going to keep going. Going to start off this next set with Duke Ellington and a beautiful ballad. Here's Willow, Weep for Me on WFHB.

Want French fried potatoes, red ripe tomatoes. I'm never satisfied. I want the frim fram sauce with the awesome fee, with Chef Pfeiffer on the side. I don't want pork chops and bacon that won't awaken my appetite inside. I want the frim fram sauce with the awesome fee, with Chef Pfeiffer on

5 will get you 10. I'm gonna feed myself right tonight. I don't want fish cakes and rye bread. 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

And what with programs on the air, I keep pretty much to myself. Missed the Saturday dance. Heard the

You're listening to WFHB's Golden Age Radio, playing you all this great music from the 30s, 40s, and 50s. That tune you just heard was from 1945, and that was June Christie with what they call the Ken Tones. That was part of Stan Kenton's big band. And the tune, You Took Advantage of Me. This was a Capitol transcription from a radio broadcast. They used to do this back in the 40s. And they were recorded and produced specifically to play on the radio. They were not released on an album to be sold. You could only hear it through the radio. June Christie joined the Stan Kenton band as their vocalist following Nita O'Day. And I just can't tell their voices apart. They sound so much alike. And the only way I can figure it out is to look at the date, where, knowing when Nita O'Day left. And, yeah, they're just amazingly similar voices. Before that, we heard from the Ink Spots with I Don't Get Around Much Anymore. The Ink Spots, you know, were from Indianapolis. Yes, indeedy, they were. And their story started in Indianapolis in 1931. They used to busk on the street outside the Stutz Automobile Factory, and one of their first names for the group was the Percolating Puppies. I think the Ink Spots fits much better. Before that, Mel Torme with Duke Ellington's great tune A-Train, Take the A-Train, from 1962, from an album he recorded called I Dig the Count, I Dig the Duke. And it was a tribute to the legends of Duke Ellington and Count Basie, of course. And you heard Mel's great scatting there on that song. Nat King Cole Trio just before that with Frim Fram Sauce from 1945. Those are nonsense lyrics. They say they don't really mean anything. I want the Frim Fram Sauce with the Austin Fay and Shafafa on the side. Some people say it's Pig Latin, but I heard an interview with Diana Krall, who did a cover of this, and she said it's all about sex. And I listened to the words again, and I think maybe she's right. But, of course, I wouldn't know about that. We started off with Duke Ellington, another Duke Ellington tune, Willow, Weep for Me. It's 10:27. Time to take a look at the community calendar. Our Nocturne playing underneath the calendar today. Lots of things going on around town. You can, of course, check out more online. Let's see. I'm going to read you about a couple things that are happening for today, Thursday, June the 4th. You can catch Greg Hoy and the boys at the Blockhouse Bar tonight at 9 p.m. The Daniel Villarreal Quartet with Ben Cartha Fowler Project doing the late show there at 9 p.m. at the Orbit Room, 107 North College Avenue, downstairs. And 1776, a staged reading presented by Grand Falloon and the IU Musical Theater at 9 p.m. at the Bishop Bar right here downtown on the corner of 4th and Walnut. 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And you can see our complete calendar listing that's available at WFHB.org. 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

0: Welcome back to Golden Age Radio. Hey, that was Lionel Hampton. And it's a small group recording session on the Victor label at the time. The time was 1937. Lionel Hampton brought this group of kind of famous all-star recording sessions for the Victor label. And most of them were the top sidemen for Duke Ellington and Benny Goodman Orchestra. And right there, you heard, of course, Lionel on vibraphone. And that fabulous saxophone solo was none other than Johnny Hodges. And this recording really helped propel him to massive success. One of my favorite saxophone players from the big band era definitely is Johnny Hodges. Lionel Hampton went on to record with people like Gene Krupa, Benny Goodman, and his small group recordings were one of the first groups that featured an integrated group of musicians playing together as well. Before that, Django Reinhardt from 1946, I'll See You in My Dreams, his quintet, the Hot Club of France. This was after the war, 46, and Django had remained in Paris, and he stayed in Paris throughout the war, which is really an interesting story. The man almost lost his life several times. If you ever want to read an interesting bio, his is one to check out, Django Reinhardt. Louis Prima, the crazy Louis Prima, just before that, with his band, with I Got the World on a String. Ella Fitzgerald from 1963 with the Count Basie Orchestra. Great, great arrangement of Deed I Do. And Glenn Miller started us off, his Army Air Force band, with the beautiful ballad Poinciana. It is 10:48. Oh, we're almost out of time, but I have a few more songs for you before we reach the top of the hour. But first, I want to remind you that support for WFHB comes from the Lauren Wood Builders, a family-owned company sourcing local materials and local craftspeople in an effort to build a sustainable community. 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And here's an important message from Adopt a Green Space.
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2: And I'm Jenny Kirby, and we are with the Adopt a Green Space program through the City of Bloomington Parks and Recreation. 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You're removing invasive plants. You're allowing the native plants there to flourish. You're removing trash.
1: They teach you really well, so it's not overwhelming, and it's really gratifying.
2: You can go on the City of Bloomington Parks and Rec website, and they have information there on how to get involved with Adopt a Green Space.
0: Okay, Adopt a Green Space there. That cut off pretty fast. All right. Here's Milt Butner and his great Hammond B3 organ from the 1950s with the late Late Show here on WFHB.

Hey, welcome back to Golden Age Radio here on WFHB. That was Escaville and his orchestra, popular in the 50s and 60s. He wrote a lot of music for television, which is kind of, you can kind of tell from that. But the tune there, of course, I'm sure you recognize Sentimental Journey. He wrote lounge music and jazz with kind of Latin flavors as well. He was a composer, as I said, and a band leader and a pianist, and his stuff is just pure out fun. And we heard before that from Milt Buckner, and the tune was Late Late Show. He was a great jazz pianist and an organist, and he really helped to popularize the Hammond B3 organ in the 50s. Well, we've come to the end of another Golden Age radio show. My name is Kathy Romy. I'm so happy to be here with you today. It was great. Thank you so much for tuning in from everybody here at WFHB. Thanks for listening. And next week, my co-host Tim Bitzer will be here with some more great Golden Age radio music. So I hope you will tune in. And until then, enjoy the weekend. It looks like it's going to be a little rainy, but there'll be some spots of dry weather. Enjoy yourself, folks. Thanks so much for tuning in. Bye now.

0: It's currently here in Bloomington, 77 degrees with fair skies. We're going up to a high of 84 today with a low tonight of 63. And Friday, more of the same, a high of 84 and a low of 67. And then Saturday, Sunday, and into Monday, we'll bring some isolated thunderstorms and showers. So get out there and enjoy this nice sunshine while you can. Stay tuned next for With Good Reason, which is coming right up here on WFHB.
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2: It's a tale as old as time. You're visiting family, everyone's at the dinner table, and a distant relative, Uncle Bob, let's say, unleashes a pretty bonkers political opinion. What do? Completely crash out, telling Uncle Bob his opinion is stupid, and he's stupid, and that he's always been the weird uncle that everyone just tolerates, but not anymore, and you'd like to cut him out of the family entirely. Or do you? Completely disregard what he said because, you know, that's just Uncle Bob being Uncle Bob. Internalize all your frustration and change the subject to something more harmless, like the weather. Now, if either of those extremes is too much for you, there's a third, more enlightened option. And it starts with taking a breath.
3: I encourage people to find something that grounds you, like a mantra, a spiritual practice, if you pray, something like that, to kind of ground yourself in the moment and say, okay, I can engage this conversation and I am safe.
2: Then, even if it goes against every fiber of your being, hear them out, listening with openness and curiosity.
3: Come to the table and instead of starting in with, you know, here's my argument and here's what I think, to say, tell me why. Why do you think that? Tell me more about that. Where does that come from? How have you seen that play out? Giving people space to share.
2: From Virginia Humanities, this is With Good Reason. I'm Matt Dara. Today on the show, we bask in the uncomfortableness of conflict. I'll admit it, I'm not very good at dealing with conflict. In fact, I'd rather avoid conflict altogether than tackle it head on. It's not really something I love about myself. So I sat down with Emily Gerst to learn how to do conflict better and maybe even overcome my conflict-avoidant ways. Emily is the Director of Conflict Resolution and Education at William & Mary. Emily, your whole job revolves around conflict resolution, which actually sounds like my personal nightmare. Are you one of those people who thrive in conflict situations?
3: I would not consider myself someone who thrives in conflict. I am a learned adopter of good conflict. Through my own experiences, through some conflicts that were forced upon me that I didn't choose for myself, I saw that conflict is and can be very destructive and how horrible that can be for everyone who's involved. And the flip side of that being that when you can navigate a conflict well, it really changes everything. When I was working in campus ministry, we had some really big organizational conflicts come up that involved really deeply held positions and beliefs. And it was some of that conflict that really struggled to resolve. It went on for years and years. And in the midst of that, I found myself in these meetings over and over again where we were trying to resolve the issues. And they were complex and multifaceted, everything you can think of. And we just kept having these meetings that really weren't productive and they weren't really helping. And if anything, it was making things worse because we were reliving these incidents and we were getting more and more emotional about it because it wasn't resolving. And so I remember thinking in a lot of those meetings that it felt like there was no one in the room who really knew what they were doing when it came to conflict, and myself included. I felt so unsure and lost and emotionally drained at the thought of what was I supposed to do to help this. And the people who had been brought in a little bit to help us, who were supposed to be these outside people, really, I don't think knew what to do either. I think they were stumped and they were overwhelmed by the intensity and the emotionality of it. And so for me, a couple years after that big conflict was when I made the decision to go back to graduate school in my early 30s and get my master's degree in dispute resolution. So became trained professionally as a mediator out of my own desire to have skills for conflict resolution, but also with an eye towards wanting to be a person in the room when other people are in the emotional depths of their conflict, who can provide the stability and structure that gives everyone their best chance at resolution.
2: You know, I really don't like conflict. It makes my stomach turn and my palms sweat, but I'm not entirely sure why. What makes conflict so uncomfortable?
3: You're not alone. Most people don't like conflict. And if you look at the ways that people typically choose to engage their conflicts, conflict avoidance is a popular choice. So you're not alone in that. I think there's a couple of reasons that people avoid conflict. It's the emotional distress of it. It's emotionally heavy to not be living at peace with people. You know, it lives kind of in the back of your head. Even if you're going about and doing other things in your day, sometimes it's hard not to be thinking about that or to feel unsettled. Another major reason that I see people avoid conflict is because once conflict walks into your life, right, you are faced with a decision. There's already a level of discomfort. And so we all sort of make the determination of which discomfort are we willing to live with? Mm-hmm. Is it the discomfort of the unresolved conflict, right? Okay, my coworker's really bugging me, but I can handle it or it's not that bad. But is that better or worse than stepping into the unknown of bringing it up, right? Most people's fear and conflict is that addressing it or saying something isn't going to make things better. It's going to make things worse, right? This person's going to be mad at me, or it's going to dredge up all these things, and they're going to hate me because I said that. And so that's sort of the determination, right? Which of these discomforts will I live with? And when we say, you know what, the unknown is too unknown for me, that presents too much of a wild card, I would rather, you know, endure my coworker who cuts me off or doesn't listen to me in meetings or hogs the fridge space, I will endure that cost because I prefer that discomfort to what happens if I say something and I can't predict how they'll respond.
2: Well, why is being conflict avoidant considered a bad thing? You know, basically, I want you to convince me to change my ways.
3: Well, I'll start with the caveat that conflict avoidance is not always a bad thing. But you want to think about anything that you do in conflict with intentionality and with strategy a little bit, right? There are some conflicts that aren't worth fighting, right? That getting into it here and now or getting into it with this person isn't going to be productive. And so it can be strategic to say, I'm going to choose not to engage. If I was going to give you the pitch to say, why should you engage conflict probably more than you do, this is what I would tell you. I would tell you that if you strip away all of the stuff that sort of swirls around a conflict, the emotions, the drama of it, the things like that. If you can pull all of that away, at the middle of every conflict is a crack in the system. There's something that isn't working, right? Something is trying to show you, hey, this, you know, something in our relationship, something in our working culture, something in my family, right? There's a miss here. And conflict is trying to show me that that miss is there. And it's inviting me into a better way forward, right? It's saying something's not working. Why wouldn't we take time to look at that, to address it together so that we can move forward better together? And in that, in the philosophy of restorative practices, which for me as a practitioner is really the foundation of a lot of my work, it's saying that conflict is an opportunity. I think we're really prone as a people to view conflict as threat. Right? We believe conflict is a threat to community and belonging and connection. And candidly, with good reason, right? Many of us, all of us, have an example of a conflict that has ended a relationship, that's broken trust, that has done damage to us. But when we only view our conflicts as threats, right, then that changes also the way that we engage them. And if we believe they're a threat, we're going to be more avoidant or combative. And so what I would say is when you view conflict as opportunity, you begin to see that there is positive, right? You think of every good change that's happened in our world on the biggest level and in your personal life. It's come through probably needing to navigate or negotiate some sort of change. And conflict inherently is inviting us into change.
2: So how do you learn to be okay in conflict? I imagine it's not something you can just, you know, read about or listen to on radio programs. Is it one of those things, you know, where you just have to do it and kind of learn as you go?
3: I think doing it has some value, right? And one of the things that I think helps is having positive examples of when conflict goes well to counterbalance the really strong examples that live in our minds of the ones that don't go well. Right. Bad conflict has a long shelf life because of how impactful and hurtful it is to us. That's why reality TV exists, because conflict is interesting when it's bad. Right. And so I do think there's value to both engaging sort of your little conflicts so that you can almost rack up a track record of seeing like, it wasn't maybe as bad as you thought it was, but also being intentional to remember those moments. I do this in my own life when I come to a conflict and I'm like, okay, I really don't want to exert the energy for this, or this is inconvenient for me. I will think back and think about, okay, remember the time that you did bring something up and it made you feel so much better, or it addressed the thing that really bothered you. And then your relationship was so much better. So I think that we can live the experience that will help us say, okay, next time I go in with a little bit less fear or a little bit less dread. I don't think the goal is that conflict is something that we look forward to or that it's fun. I don't make that case. When I train people, I say, I'm not going to try to convince you that it can be fun, but I am going to convince you that it can be good. And so I think a combination of having some new ways of thinking about conflict, new ways of engaging it, and then putting those things into practice, and hopefully at least seeing some of that play out in a positive way.
2: Most of your conflict resolution work centers on campus life at William & Mary. What are the kinds of conflicts students struggle with most these days?
3: The number one conflict that we've seen this year is club-based or organizational conflicts on campus. So this is where we're meeting with students to navigate a concern that's happening in, you know, a club sports team or, you know, a political organization, what have you. William & Mary has over 500 student organizations on campus. So there's no shortage of organizations, and it tends to be when you organize and, you know, you have a set of bylaws that govern what you do, conflict is inevitable. So that's a big one. The one that everyone thinks about when you think about campus conflict is your shared living conflict. So roommate conflicts, stuff that's happening in the dorm. We do see a lot of that, and we work with our partners in residence life to help make sure that all of their student staff are well trained to support those students in conflict as well. So that's where you get some of the crazy stories when you read through and you think, wow, this is really stuff that people are doing in their shared living spaces. And then the third category that we see and we're seeing more of is professor and student conflict. So that's one that's particularly interesting because of the power differential there. We found that the power element of conflict is important to students. And so we will see students who are hesitant or fearful to raise a concern to a professor, or even maybe they've raised the concern and the professor hasn't responded in the way that they were hoping for. We do some coaching with students to help that communication be more productive.
2: You said students kind of have a tendency to want to remove the source of conflict from a situation. Tell me about that. What's wrong with that strategy?
3: Great question. I will take one moment in this question to be a little bit of a conflict and restorative justice nerd. and then I will answer it on a more practical level. There's a foundational work in restorative practices that I love by a man named Nils Christie. And he has a seminal work that's called Conflict as Property. And the premise or the core of his argument is the sense that, right, we all sort of have that impetus to remove conflict from us, right? We think of the other person sort of as the main problem, quote unquote. And we think, well, the conflict is resolved if I get away from them, right? They stop whatever they're doing. And what Nils Christie invites us to think about is that conflict is our personal property. When we have conflict, it's our property in our lives. And even he speaks to the criminal justice system. You look at how our systems are looking to separate people from their conflict, right? When we adjudicate in the criminal justice system, we're adjudicating, did you break a law? Right? What's the law? The state is who you violated, rather than saying, hey, who did you harm? Right? Who is the other person? Even in your cases where there's really direct harm, our legal system separates people from their conflicts. And so Nils Christie's argument is that we should be entrusting people as much as we can with conflict as their property, right? It's that ground for opportunity for growth, right? That's how we understand the impact of our actions. That's how we understand what it means to repair a relationship, to take ownership of our action, to understand the needs that something we've done has created, and working to meet those needs for someone who's experienced harm. And so all of that to say, students like to remove conflict from their organizations because we all like to do that, because that's the easy solution, right? And it's one that perpetuates the thinking of the person is the problem. Mm. One of the main things that we invite students into in my work is we like to solve problems, not people, right? You think about the dangers of conflating a person and a problem. And we do this all the time, and we do it in really subtle ways. Like, think about the ways that we talk about people in conflict, right? They're crazy. Like, what a mess. It's a zoo over there in that department. Even little things like that are little strands of dehumanization, right? We're beginning to dehumanize. And when you start to treat people as problems, it justifies treating them poorly, right? It justifies not being kind to them, avoiding eye contact with them, gossiping about them behind their back. And so instead, it's harder to sit with someone who has done something that's harmful or impactful, or bring up that difficult or uncomfortable conversation and say, hey, I'm here for you as a person, but we got to talk about, you know, this thing that you said or did. So separating people and problems. I think for students, right, there's an impetus to say, yeah, kind of the cancel culture, one and done, right? You do or say something and that's it. We want you out. There's a lot of social pressure that exists for that too, right? The rumor mill is usually churning on what someone has done or said. Yik Yak, which is, for those who don't know, a anonymous sort of like campus chat that people can post on about whatever they want, helps fuel a lot of that. And so students are also worried, right? If they retain this person in their organization or in their friend group, what are other people going to think? Are they going to get canceled for doing that? So it kind of feeds itself, right? It's easy, and it scratches the itch. It avoids the difficult conversation, but it's also rooted in what's our culture on campus around how do we treat people who have messed up, have made a mistake, have done something harmful. And we just see that pile on where students don't have a lot of incentive to not act that way. Hmm. They'll be rewarded for doing it, right? We see this a lot in some of our social organizations where it's like, okay, if there's a rumor that a woman has felt uncomfortable with a man in the organization, right? Well, other women won't want to come to this group, right? And so there's social pressure that encourages saying, yeah, just kind of get rid of them, say we got rid of them. And sometimes, to be clear, there does need to be separation. In your more elevated cases, certainly there are significant things that require people to separate from individuals or from organizations. But we're talking here about your low-level stuff, and often ones that haven't even had any conversation, right? They haven't even sat down and said, hey, tell us what happened, or this is what we're hearing. Let's figure this out. It'll be just based on what people are saying to them.
2: You've come up with a quiz that tells you your conflict style. I'd love to have the honor to have you quiz me here.
3: Oh my gosh. Okay. You want me to give you a live quiz?
2: Yes. Yes. Let's go through it.
3: All right. I'm ready for you. Okay. Question number one. You are working on a project with a group of colleagues, and one person consistently doesn't follow through on their tasks. How would you handle it?
2: Oh, how would I handle that? I probably wouldn't say anything and just kind of pick up the slack so we get a good grade.
3: Okay. So I'm going to read you the answer. So pick up the slack yourself. Forcing them to do anything is probably just going to make them mad, and it won't end up helping anyone.
2: Right. Okay. That's me to a T right there.
3: Okay. Perfect. Okay. All right. Question number two. Your group of friends is deciding where to eat. You are trying to get everyone to share their preferences and be involved in the discussion. That's option one. Option two, you're making the decision. You want to make sure you get what you're craving. You're saying option three. You're saying, I'm good with whatever. You want the group to be happy. Option four, suggesting a few options that everyone likes and organizing a vote between.

0: Option one, ask them questions to clarify their point and share more of your reasoning. Maybe there's a misunderstanding. Option two, concede some of their points and stand your ground on others. You're willing to acknowledge what they got right as long as they'll acknowledge what you got right too. Option three, move on. You don't want to get into it in front of everyone. Option four, point out what you disagree with in their correction and reassert your thinking. Option five, nod and say, you're right. You don't want to correct them in front of the whole team.
1: I think I would do option one. That's the clarify what they meant. I think I'd probably do that just so I could understand and maybe learn from the situation.
0: Okay. Question four. Your boss always schedules your one-on-one meetings in the mornings while you would much rather meet in the afternoons. What would you do? So option one, ask your boss if you can alternate morning and afternoon meetings so you can both get your preference sometimes. Option two, accept your fate and the calendar invite for the morning one-on-ones. Option three, explain your preference to your boss and ask about theirs. Maybe if you both understand why you have your preferences, you can find a solution that makes everyone happy. Option four, tell your boss that you're happy to meet in the mornings. No problem. Option five, let your boss know that you prefer afternoon meetings and ask to switch to an afternoon one-on-one.
1: I think I would just accept my fate. I'm a pretty deferential person, so I think I would just accept my fate in that situation.
0: Okay. All right. Question five. A colleague microwaves fish in the communal kitchen for lunch every day, and it stinks up the whole hallway. What do you do? Option one, do nothing. It's their lunch. Saying something isn't going to change that. Option two, keep your door closed, spray air freshener, buy a gadget you saw online that claims to neutralize microwave smells. Option three, bring up the issue with them, talk through the options that allow them to have their lunch and address the smell. Option four, ask some questions to see if they realize what's going on. If they don't, let them know and ask them to do something to address the smell. Option five, figure out a compromise. Maybe there's another microwave they can use.
1: I don't know if I'd do any of the options there. I think I would maybe make a joke and bring it up that way. And I think that's what I would do. I'd make some joke about fish being smelly. I don't know. Is that passive aggressive?
0: A little bit, yeah. What would you be hoping to happen as a result of making the joke?
1: I would hope that something would lodge in their brain to make them understand that, oh, it is smelly. I didn't even know, but in a funny manner. Does that make sense?
0: It does make sense. That is like the definition of passive aggressive. Oh, I'll say based on your responses, you are scoring high in accommodating and avoiding and compromising. The five conflict styles are arranged on a grid that measures two dimensions. It measures how much you are willing to work with other people, so sort of your cooperativeness. And then it also measures your self-advocacy, like how much are you willing to stand up for what you want in a situation. So there's the five of them. So competing, high self-advocacy, low cooperation, compromising, which is somewhere in the middle, avoiding, which is doing neither, accommodating, which is high cooperation, low self-advocacy, and then collaborating, which is high self-advocacy and high cooperation. So your answers tend on the accommodate, avoid, and then if you have to get into it, sort of a compromise mindset.
1: That sounds bad to me. Is that bad?
0: Why does it sound bad to you?
1: It just sounds like I don't have like a backbone to stand up for myself.
0: One of the things I love about the conflict styles, and I tell this to everyone when I talk through styles with them, they all have strengths and they all have weaknesses. So there isn't one that's the best or there's not one that's the worst, right? I think a lot of times people, like we talked about, think that avoidant is all bad. And as we discussed, it can be good. Collaborating, which is high on both, does tend to be your highest correlation with good conflict that is satisfying, you know, doesn't harm relationships, things like that. But there is strategic and good use for all of them. So I would say probably your personal assessment of where your areas to grow are correct. If you are high on accommodating, usually that means that you are good at being sensitive and caring towards the needs of other people. And that's an important part of conflict, right? There's so much good that comes from thinking about what someone needs, how they might be feeling in a conflict situation. That's not something to throw away. That's something to keep.

0: But what it does mean for people who are accommodators, it means that you can tend to sort of be the doormat, right? Or you don't stand up when you when something really does matter to you. It can be really good to be an accommodator when something doesn't matter to you at all. I attest accommodating is one of my styles as well. And I see that come out when I'm in a meeting or I'm working with one of my students and they want to do something. And I'm like, oh, I don't really care either way. I don't have a strong preference. So to me, I'm happy to let you do what you want to do. So that can be a strategic way to use it. But the downside that I see a lot with accommodators too is, right, something really does matter to you or you have an opinion that could be helpful and you don't voice it. They also tend to be people who let things build up over time. And if you do hit some sort of boiling point, you kind of snap. So tend to sort of hold it back, right? They're trying to preserve the relationship. That's usually what motivates accommodators, but they often have a hard time believing that conflict can be good. So even some of your questions about why is it good and why do I dread it? I find with my friends who are strongly accommodating that that is something that's challenging, right? They equate conflict as harmful for relationships. Saying something or pushing back on someone is mean, and that's just not the case.
1: You know, in such a polarized society these days, do you think most of us are kind of, you know, lacking conflict resolution skills?
0: I do find that people lack conflict resolution skills. I think that we see the extremes play out certainly in politics, but I think also in our own lives, right? We've talked a lot about the different ways that people engage with their conflicts and the extremes of that being avoidance, right? Not doing anything at all, not engaging it. And then kind of on the other end, we think of conflict as a fight, right? Where it has to be this argument where we're mean to each other, or we don't like each other, and it breaks our relationship. And I think that's what we fear. We fear being in these extremes, and we don't really know the middle part. There's so much else in that middle spectrum of how you can engage a conversation. So I do think that as a people, we don't always exercise those middle skills, or we exercise them and we don't recognize it. I think just sometimes recognizing a practice that has helped us in conflict helps us do it again. I had a professor in grad school who'd talk about even just creating a little bit of reflection for someone post-conflict, say, hey, what worked and what didn't work, helps you carry those skills forward. So I think often in our conflict avoidant culture, even talking about conflict resolution isn't popular. It's not something that people are like, ooh, you know what we should bring in for our, you know, professional development, or what we should talk about for, you know, for programming. Let's talk about conflict. You know, people like to talk about things like leadership development, or right now in higher education, there's a lot of energy around, you know, dialogue or discourse. And all of those things are important. But I see the common thread in there so often of, right, let's name what we're experiencing. We all experience conflict. And I think that when you can get specific about it is where you can talk through skills that may resonate with people, or they're like, oh yeah, I kind of use that, you know, in my normal life. But being able to name it and name it as a conflict resolution skill and say, this is how it helps you in conflict. This is the specific fear or anxiety that you have in conflict that this skill can help you navigate in a practical way, I think is incredibly empowering for people.
1: Well, Emily, this is fascinating stuff. Thanks for sharing your insight on With Good Reason.
0: Thank you so much for having me. It's been so fun.
2: Emily Gerst is the Director of Conflict Resolution and Education at William & Mary. With Good Reason is produced by Virginia Humanities, which acknowledges the Monacan Nation, the original people of the land and waters of our home in Charlottesville, Virginia. Our production team is Sarah McConnell, Allison Quantz, and Lauren Francis. Special thanks to Jenny Taylor for booking assistance, and Victor Bowen at WHRV, and Jennifer Williamson at WVST for recording assistance. 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I'm Matt Dara. Thanks for listening.

0: He read everything, and then he just sat down quietly and read.
1: Rank asked me to give up the diary for a while. He felt that it was preventing me from writing novels.
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3: 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I'm Brian DeShazer. India's anti-trans proposal sparks protests. New South Wales acts to stop dating app ambushes. Tennessee Williams remembers Marlon Brando. Anais Nin's Diaries of Self-Discovery Revisited. Those stories and more now that you found This Way Out.
4: I'm John Dyer V.
5: And I'm Melanie Keller.
4: With News Wrap, a summary of some of the news in or affecting LGBTQ communities around the world for the week ending March 21st, 2026.
5: Transgender people in India are protesting a proposed amendment to the Transgender Persons Protection of Rights. The amendment introduced to India's parliament on March 13th removes the recognition of self-identified gender. It narrows the definition of transgender, including people without medical diagnoses and those outside four traditionally defined socio-cultural identities. Trans men and non-binary people are effectively erased. Currently, citizens can apply for a certificate to legally identify as trans, allowing them to update their gender on official documents and apply for government welfare programs. If the amendment passes, a screening committee would be put in place to review applications. Queer activists worry this could introduce a biomedical surveillance and be used to deny gender-affirming care. They say the right to self-declare gender is already protected by a landmark 2014 Supreme Court ruling, which declared transgender people as a third official gender and affirmed their fundamental rights would be protected under India's constitution. The All India Feminist Alliance and the National Alliance for Justice, Accountability, and Rights issued an appeal to withdraw the amendment, saying the bill does not represent our collective will as citizens of this country and threatens the hard-won feminist social justice fight and rights for equal citizenship.
4: Legislators in New South Wales want to make it easier to prosecute hate crimes against the queer community in the Australian state. Proposed amendments to the Hate Crimes Act will include a new offense to target offenders who lure victims on false pretenses, particularly those who use dating apps to hunt their prey. It will also increase punishments for serious assaults and robberies. Dating app ambushes have been on the rise in New South Wales, as Equality Australia's legal director Heather Corkhill told SBS News.
6: They're part of a broader pattern of dozens of app-based attacks across the country, driven by extremist ideologies, not just ISIS-inspired, but even more commonly, far-right extremist rhetoric.
4: Legislative Council leader Lesbian Penny Sharp said,
7: 2026 is no place for any gay or bisexual or transgender person to be set upon in this way, to have their abuse sent out on social media for the world to see, for them to be humiliated and for them to be publicly threatened simply for being who they are. That's not who New South Wales is, and that's why I'm really pleased that we're taking these changes today.
4: A coalition of more than 100 sports and human rights advocacy groups is calling for the Olympics to stop its alleged plans to resume so-called sex testing. The groups warned that genetic sex testing may be recommended for the 2028 Games, and that could prohibit intersex and trans athletes from competing. This comes 1 month after the International Olympic Committee revealed plans to release new eligibility requirements for transgender athletes. The IOC phased out chromosomal and hormone testing back in 1996, as experts and doctors advised the tests were potentially inaccurate. IOC President Kirsty Coventry switched gears during a press conference last December, saying her initiative was well underway to, in her words, protect women's sport.
8: We're going to find ways of trying to find a consensus that has all aspects covered, and maybe not going to be the easiest thing to do, but we are going to try our best to ensure that when we are talking about the female category, we are protecting the female category, and we're doing that.
5: Olympic athletes have long faced criticism and scrutiny around gender. Algerian boxer Iman Khalif made headlines when she was misidentified as transgender after winning gold at the 2024 Paris Games. Earlier this year, Khalif told CNN she would comply with gender testing to compete in world boxing events. Sport and Rights Alliance Executive Director Andrea Florence said in the coalition's joint statement, "Gender policing and exclusion harms all women and girls and undermines the very dignity and fairness the IOC claims to uphold." The IOC said in a statement to Reuters that no decisions have been made.
4: The Trump administration has released new visa requirements that could exclude transgender applicants. Applicants are randomly selected to receive U.S. visas through the Diversity Immigrant Visa Program, also known as the Green Card Lottery. The changes, set to take effect April 10th, would require applicants' passports to match the administration's definition of biological sex, two immutable genders, male and female. That new rule could allow the Department of Homeland Security's Immigration and Customs Enforcement Division to target and scrutinize applicants based on what the administration describes as gender fraud. Dozens of countries, such as Canada, Australia, and Denmark, offer gender-neutral X passport markers. Under the previous Biden administration, the United States was one of them. The Trump administration says U.S. citizens with gender-neutral passports can keep them until they expire, but they won't be able to renew them. Equality Australia is cautioning trans and gender-diverse Australians about going to the U.S. According to the group, there have been reports of travelers from other countries being refused entry or detained on arrival, with the most serious cases resulting in long-term or permanent bans.
5: In San Diego, California, four families are suing a children's hospital for ending gender-affirming care. The plaintiffs say Rady Children's Health is discriminating against transgender patients and violating multiple state laws. This comes after the Trump administration threatened to cut government funding for hospitals that provide transgender health care to minors.
4: On the opposite U.S. coast, New York Attorney General Letitia James is facing backlash for ordering NYU Langone to continue providing gender-affirming care to trans youth. U.S. Department of Justice Deputy Attorney General Todd Blanche warned the department would take all necessary actions to defend the hospital's decision in a letter obtained by Fox News. That would pave the way for a legal fight that could reach the nation's highest courts. New York is not alone in its fight against the Federal Declaration on Pediatric Sex-Rejecting Procedures. A coalition of over 20 states has sued the Department of Health and Human Services over the declaration restricting gender-affirming care.
5: A judge in Portland, Oregon, said the government overreached with its health care declaration. Judge Mustafa Kasabhai ruled on March 19th that HHS Secretary Robert F. Kennedy Jr. did not follow proper administrative procedure when issuing the declaration last December. Kasabhai also denied the government's motion to dismiss the case. New York Attorney General James responded in a press release saying, "Today's win breaks through the noise and gives some needed clarity to patients, families, and providers. Healthcare services for transgender young people remain legal, and the federal government cannot intimidate or punish the providers who offer them." Poland's top court has ruled that civil registries must recognize same-sex marriages performed in other European Union countries. The couple at the center of the case got married in Berlin in 2018. When they returned to Poland, they asked their local registry in Warsaw to translate and register their marriage certificate. They were denied. Last November, the EU Court of Justice ruled that member states cannot refuse to recognize marriages legally performed within the bloc. The Polish Administrative Court honored that decision and followed suit on March 20th. Poland remains one of the few countries in Europe without a domestic law that recognizes same-sex unions. This landmark ruling paves the way for thousands of queer Polish couples to pursue legal recognition.
4: The Pulse nightclub in Orlando, Florida, was demolished on March 18th. The venue was a pillar in the city's gay community until a mass shooting in 2016. This June will mark the 10th anniversary of the deadly massacre, where 49 people were killed, making it the second most lethal mass shooting in U.S. history. The city of Orlando plans to build a permanent memorial at the site to commemorate the victims.

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0: Thank you. 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For This Way Out, I'm Melanie Keller. Stay healthy.
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2: This week, we honor the March birthdays of Alexandra Billings and Tennessee Williams.
3: Perhaps best known for her role as Davina on the Amazon Emmy and Golden Globe winning hit Transparent, actress, singer, author, and USC assistant professor of acting, Alexandra Billings has performed across the United States in hundreds of plays and musicals, including being the first transgender actress to portray Gypsy's Mama Rose.
2: Openly gay playwright Tennessee Williams' first major success was 1944's The Glass Menagerie, which was based on his own family. He won the Pulitzer Prize for Drama for A Streetcar Named Desire in 1948 and Cat on a Hot Tin Roof in 1955. Here, from a 1976 press conference, Tennessee recalls his first meeting with Marlon Brando, courtesy of the Pacifica Radio Archives.
4: Mr. Williams, in your memoirs, you describe your meeting with Mr. Brando. I wonder if you could recollect that for us.
5: Oh, I described him exactly as it was. If you read the memoirs, why, yeah. That's exactly how it took place. He was sent up by E.A. Kazan and found him, I hadn't heard of him even, and he was sent up to, spending some time on the Cape, and he sent him up there, and he arrived several days after I was expecting him, and I had given up on him ever appearing. But he did finally arrive with this very pretty young chick, and we were living in desperate circumstances. The Texas producer-director, Margot Jones, was there, and a colleague of hers, Joanna Albus, and all our lights had gone out, and the plumbing had broken down, and that's all described memoirs, but he fed everything, and then he just sat down quietly and read. And after a few moments, Margot let out this hoop of delight and got on the phone and said, "This man is the greatest actor I've ever heard, even in Texas."
3: Now let's rewind to a few March key queer milestones. In March 1982, Wisconsin became the first U.S. state to outlaw discrimination based on sexual orientation. In 1987, the AIDS Coalition to Unleash Power, better known as ACT UP, was formed in New York to fight for better AIDS policies.
2: In 1975, an Ontario Human Rights Code Review Committee in Canada was established to consider gay and lesbian protections. March is also recognized as Bisexual Health Awareness Month, and on March 31st, International Transgender Day of Visibility is recognized, a reminder that our history is built on courage, creativity, and community.
3: That's this week's Rainbow Rewind, because remembering our past fuels our pride. I'm Brian DeShazer.
2: And I'm Sherry Lunn. Stay tuned. More This Way Out is coming up.
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10: You.

0: This is Stephen Rains, poet and board president of the Anais Nin Foundation. Anais Nin started her diary at the age of 7, initially as a way of reporting to her estranged father about her new life in the U.S. Soon she started writing the diary for herself and kept this practice until her passing at the age of 73 in 1977. Her diary chronicles her growth as a woman and as an artist. She rebelled against societal expectations and lived a life that resonated for her. I think that these themes of becoming, defiance, and creative expression is interesting for queer readers. After her death, her unexpurgated diaries were published and revealed many close friendships with gay men and Nin herself having relations with women. This Way Out presents Anais Nin reading from her diaries on October 4th, 1966.
1: And what I have to say is really distinct from the artist and art. It is the woman who has to speak. And it is not only the woman, Anais, who has to speak, but I who have to speak for many women. As I discover myself, I feel I am merely one of many, a symbol. I begin to understand June, Jeanne, and many others, George Sand, Georgette Leblanc, Eleonora Duse, women of yesterday and women of today. The mute ones of the past, the inarticulate who took refuge behind wordless intuitions, and the women of today, all action and copies of men. And I in between, here lies the personal overflow, the personal and feminine overfullness, feelings that are not for books, not for fiction, not for art. All that I want to enjoy, not transform. My life has been one long series of efforts, self-discipline, will. Here I can sketch, improvise, be free, and myself.
0: Psychoanalysis was important to Nin. In this recording, she mentions Otto Rank, one of her therapists, who initially suggested she forego writing in the diary.
1: Rank asked me to give up the diary for a while. He felt that it was preventing me from writing novels. The period without the diary remains an ordeal. Every evening, I wanted the diary as one wants opium. I wanted nothing else but the diary to rest upon, to confide in, but I also wanted to write a novel. I went to my typewriter and I worked on House of Incest and Winter of Artifice. A deep struggle. A month later, I began the portrait of Rank in a diary volume. And Rank did not feel it was the diary I had resuscitated, but a notebook, perhaps. The difference is subtle and difficult to seize, but I sense it. The difference may be that I poured everything into the diary. It channeled away from invention and creation and fiction. Rank also wanted me to be free of it, to write when I felt like it, but not compulsively. Get out into the world, Rank said. Leave your house at Louvciennes. That is isolation, too. Leave the diary. That is withdrawing from the world. And so now I am out. Out. I'm always out. With everybody. Last night I did get sad in the beautiful Scheherazade nightclub with her own people. I pinch myself. Allons donc, streets. You're on the street at last. Walking along the crowded streets of Henry's crowded books. External and internal to be balanced, nurturing each other, or else the internal eats me like rust. Introspection almost devoured me, and Henry saved me. He took me down into the street. It is enough that a few hours ago I was obliged to think about my father in order to write about him. It is enough. Come, Square Montelon. Boulevard Jean Jaurès, Rue Saint-Martin, like Mary Dyke dancing in my empty head. It is I who taught Henry that streets in themselves were of no interest. He accumulated descriptions, but I felt they needed to be the decor for some drama, some emotion. It is I who awakened the man who walked through the streets. No more anonymous maps, but maps of both form and content, matter and significance. Streets and the men who walk through them. Restless, looking again for intensity, fever, turmoil, everything seems to move too slowly. and yet my life is full. I'm translating volume one of the diary. I wrote about the incident of looking for Russian-style pajamas for my father. I wrote for House of Incest, the visit to the painting of Lot and his daughter at the Louvre with Artaud. Whenever I feel sadness about my father, I write. When I yearn for him, I write. When I feel regrets, I write. Bloom. There's a bloom on everything and on everybody. Happiness. The soft bloom of happiness. Soft breezes. Talk like summer breeze. Love like ripe flower. New dresses like new grass. The round curves and smells of summer. Idyllic. Inside the happiness, the worm of imagination, craving, expecting, searching. Has pain made too deep a scar so that I do not feel the gentle touch of happiness? The flesh too scarred, too coarse-grained to feel the softness of the summer? Only another wound can make it tremble. I am not made for happiness. It is like sleep. So now I'm divided into three selves. One self lives at Louveciennes, has a Spanish maid, eats breakfast in bed, eats pheasants killed by Lanny and Louis Andard, listens to the radio, gives orders to the gardener, pays her bills with checks, sits by an open fire, copies the diaries and translates the second diary volume from French into English, dreams by the window, gets restless for heightened living. In Villa Sera, with Henry and Fred and a constant stream of people walking in and out, I peel potatoes, grind coffee, French style, wrap books, drink out of chipped cups and glasses discarded in Louveciennes, wipe my hands with old towels left over from Louveciennes, walk down the cobblestone street to market, repair the phonograph, because Henry is absolutely helpless in practical matters, take the bus, sit at a café, talk a great deal about books and films, writing and writers, smoke a great deal and watch the invasion of people walking in and out of the place. Henry has made friends with all the neighbors. The third self wants to learn a profession so that she may always write as she believes, wants to help Rank make a new life because he helped her make a new life, and wants the unknown, the unfamiliar. I finally promised to go to New York for 2 months. I feel 2 months are short in the span of eternity. But psychoanalysis did save me because it allowed the birth of the real me, a painful one for a woman, filled with dangers. For no one has ever loved an adventurous woman as they have loved adventurous men. The birth of the real me might have ended like that of my unborn child. I may not become a saint, but I'm very full and very rich. I cannot install myself anywhere yet. I must climb dizzier heights. But I still love the relative, not the absolute. The cabbage and the warmth of a fire. Bach on the phonograph and laughter and talk in the cafes and a trunk packed for departure with copies of Tropic of Cancer and Rank's last SOS and the telephone ringing all day. Goodbye. Goodbye. Goodbye.
0: That was Anaïs Nin reading from the first volume of her diaries in 1966. In 1974, at the height of the women's liberation movement, she spoke about writing in the program entitled The New Woman.
1: Why one writes is a question I can answer easily, having so often asked it of myself. I believe one writes because one has to create a world in which one can live. I could not live in any of the worlds offered to me. The world of my parents, the world of war, the world of politics. I had to create a world of my own, like a climate, a country, an atmosphere in which I could breathe, reign, and recreate myself when destroyed by living. That, I believe, is the reason for every work of art. The artist is the only one who knows the world is a subjective creation, that there is a choice to be made, a selection of elements. It is a materialization, an incarnation of his inner world. Then he hopes to attract others into it. He hopes to impose this particular vision and share it with others. And when the second stage is not reached, the brave artist continues nevertheless. The few moments of communion with the world are worth the pain, for it is a world for others, an inheritance for others, a gift to others in the end. We also write to heighten our own awareness of life. We write to lure and enchant and console others. We write to serenade our lovers. We write to taste life twice, in the moment and in retrospection.
0: I'm Stephen Rains for This Way Out.
2: 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Thanks for choosing This Way Out, brought to you by the nonprofit Overnight Productions. Ebony Joseph is news editor. NewsWrap reporters were Melanie Keller and John Dyer V. Brian DeShazer is news producer. The Rainbow Rewind was written by Sherry Lund and produced by and co-hosted with Brian DeShazer. Stephen Rains and Brian DeShazer produced the Anais Nin feature. All archival material courtesy of the Pacifica Radio Archives. Melissa Etheridge and Palm performed some of the music you heard, and Kale Wilson composed and performed our theme music. This Way Out thanks the Yavanna Foundation, Richard Merck and Brad Payton of Silicon Valley celebrating their 50th year together, and in memory of Greg Gordon for his decades of service to the LGBTQ community, and all the listener donors who make this program possible. 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
1: You can tell there's a certain energy to this movement. The movement spans across the ocean into the United States. And the interesting thing is the problems are the same problems with the same solutions. I think that's why we are all very interested in what's happening in Europe, whereas Europe, conversely, was interested in what was happening in the United States with our mass deportation campaign. So this is exciting.
0: In Portugal, hundreds of far-right activists gathered Saturday for an anti-immigrant summit focused on so-called re-migration. Those who attended included Trump's former Border Patrol commander Gregory Bovino, who led the deadly immigration crackdowns in Chicago, Los Angeles, and Minneapolis. We'll speak to two reporters about Bovino, but first we get a report from outside the Delaney Hall ICE jail in Newark, New Jersey, where prisoners launched a hunger strike 2 weeks ago.
2: People are scared. People are confused. I just heard a mom tell her daughter, it's okay. We're okay. Look, I told you there's nothing to be scared of because the daughter started shaking. She's just here to see her dad. She thinks Delaney Hall is a hospital because she or her family is too scared to tell her what it actually is, which is a concentration camp.
0: And as the U.S. continues to threaten Cuba, we'll speak to Princeton historian Ada Ferrer. She won a Pulitzer Prize for her book, Cuba, an American History, her new memoir, Keeper of My Kin, Memoir of an Immigrant Daughter. All that and more coming up. Welcome to Democracy Now!, democracynow.org, The War and Peace Report. I'm Amy Goodman. The House of Representatives has approved legislation seeking to end President Trump's war in Iran. On Wednesday, four Republican Congress members broke ranks and sided with Democrats in a 215-208 vote on the War Powers Resolution directing President Trump to remove U.S. armed forces from hostilities against Iran unless explicitly authorized by Congress. The vote had initially been set for 2 weeks ago, but was delayed after House Speaker Mike Johnson adjourned for an early May recess when it appeared the resolution had the votes to pass. It now heads to the Senate. If approved there, the resolution would require Trump's signature. Neither chamber of Congress appears to have enough votes to override a presidential veto. Meanwhile, Michigan Democratic Congressmember Rashida Tlaib is moving forward with a separate war powers resolution that would end U.S. military involvement in Israel's war on Lebanon. She spoke from the House floor Wednesday.
3: Organization says Human Rights Watch have documented Israel's illegal use of white phosphorus multiple times in Lebanon, which is a war crime. They launched it in residential neighborhoods, y'all, in Lebanese farmland. Is this what our country is supporting? We are supplying these horrific chemical bombs to the Israeli military, and our military is providing operational support as we speak for these scorched earth campaigns that is destroying the very conditions of life in Lebanon.
0: Lebanon's government's agreed to extend the U.S. brokered ceasefire with Israel, even though the Israeli military has consistently violated it. The agreement reached Wednesday requires Hezbollah to cease fire on Israeli troops occupying southern Lebanon, ordering their withdrawal from territory north of the Litani River. Once again, Hezbollah was not a party to the talks, which were hosted by the State Department in Washington. Ahead of Wednesday's announcement, Hezbollah continued to attack Israeli forces occupying southern Lebanon and fired rockets toward northern Israel. Meanwhile, Israeli strikes across Lebanon killed at least 9 people Wednesday, including an attack on an ambulance that killed 2 paramedics. Several more people were wounded after the ceasefire extension was announced when an Israeli drone attacked a vehicle in southern Lebanon. On Capitol Hill, Secretary of State Marco Rubio testified to a House committee on Wednesday that military operations against Iran are over. Rubio later clarified his remark to state he meant only that Operation Arctic Fury had ended.
4: It's a fact. We're no longer conducting sustained strikes inside of Iran to degrade their military because Epic Fury is over.
0: Even as Rubio spoke, President Trump appeared to contradict his testimony, telling reporters in the Oval Office the U.S. had attacked Iran as recently as Tuesday evening.
5: And we hit them pretty hard the night before and actually last night.
0: Trump claimed talks to end the U.S. war in Iran were going very well, actually, and could result in a breakthrough as soon as this weekend. He spoke just hours after Iran attacked diplomatic facilities in Kuwait. along with its international airport, killing one person and injuring over 60 others.
5: You know, I'd say in that part of the world, ceasefires when you're shooting in a more moderate manner.
0: Iranian Foreign Minister Abbas Araghchi said Iran remains in communication with the Trump administration, but stressed there had been no tangible progress with U.S. negotiators. In Gaza, Israeli airstrikes overnight killed 9 Palestinians, including 4 children. On Wednesday, mourners gathered at Al-Aqsa Hospital to bid farewell to 2 Palestinian brothers, Sakhar and Mohamed Khalil Abu Karim, who were killed in an Israeli airstrike at Maghazi refugee camp. This is one of their relatives.
6: There's no ceasefire or anything. The Israeli army is targeting civilians. He was a young man trying to make a living, just like me. I'm a tradesman, just trying to earn a living. We want to live. What shall we do? It's a wartime and everything is shut down.
0: The British government has banned progressive political commentators Hassan Piker and Cenk Uygur from entering the UK. They were scheduled to speak at the South by Southwest London Festival and the Oxford Union Society. The UK's Home Office said it was canceling their travel permits, quote, on the grounds that their presence in the UK may not be conducive to the public good, unquote. Both Piker and Uygur are outspoken in their criticism of Israel. Uygur posted on social media, quote, I've been banned for criticizing Israel. Are we free anymore? He asked. Piker also said, quote, the UK has revoked my visa as well, all at the behest of Israel, Piker said. President Trump said Wednesday night, he'll nominate Todd Blanche as his next attorney general. Blanche has been serving as acting attorney general since Trump fired Pam Bondi in April. He was previously President Trump's personal lawyer. President Trump signed an executive order Wednesday making it easier to fire 8,000 of the highest paid government workers. The order by the Office of Personnel Management strips a mostly senior group of workers of their civil service protections by classifying them as at-will employees who can be fired without a stated cause. The White House previously indicated up to 50,000 positions could be reclassified and hasn't ruled out expanding its order. In Bolivia, rural communities demanding the resignation of President Rodrigo Paz have seized an oil field in the Santa Cruz region, shutting down production. Protesters closed the well valves and erected barriers to slow the advance of the police, with a local leader stating the takeover was nonviolent and decided collectively by indigenous community members. Police later moved in with riot gear, arresting 4 people. The oil field action is the latest escalation in a weeks-long general strike opposing Paz's sweeping neoliberal agenda. The unrest began in early May over fuel shortages, rising living costs, and austerity measures. Since then, it's left at least 5 people dead and caused billions of dollars in economic losses. President Paz is proposing a controversial state of exception bill to Bolivia's Congress to authorize the military to dismantle roadblocks as nationwide protests enter their 5th week. This is Bolivian President Paz.
7: All the efforts that our national police, our armed forces, and the government will make will be humanitarian actions aimed at changing this situation.
0: In Chile, thousands of students, teachers, and activists have taken to the streets of Santiago in a massive march against far-right President José Antonio Kast's education cuts and sweeping austerity measures. Since taking office in March, Kast has pledged to slash roughly $6 billion in public spending over 18 months, imposing a nearly 3% budget cut across all ministries. The Confederation of Students of Chile called on citizens to reject the austerity plan under the slogan, "Public education must be defended," warning free higher education is now under threat in Chile. These are some of the voices from the march.
6: We are returning once again to a savage dictatorship. The kids tried to march and the police didn't let them. The teachers were gassed and beaten.
8: We are fighting to maintain rights, to protect them not only for us students, but also for the elderly and for all the people who need support and whom the state cannot leave alone.
0: Mexico City has been rocked by massive labor protests as the National Coordinating Committee of Education Workers is calling for dignified pensions, fair wages, and job security. The strike comes just days before Mexico is set to host the first match of the World Cup soccer tournament. On Monday, striking teachers marched on Zocalo Square, where they were met with tear gas from riot police as they broke through metal barricades. On Tuesday, they toppled giant mannequins of soccer stars advertising FIFA World Cup matches. According to the union, five protesters were injured in the clashes. This is Jose Montes de Oca, the Secretary of Foreign Affairs of the Mexican Electricians Union.
9: There is a lack of sensitivity on the part of the government to address and resolve the demands of the working class, organized as a social movement.
0: And in Albania, protests are growing over the development of a massive resort linked to Jared Kushner, President Trump's son-in-law. Back in 2024, Kushner and Trump's daughter Ivanka Trump were set to invest $1.4 billion into turning an abandoned Soviet weapons base known as Sazan into a luxury island resort. Sazan Island is littered with World War II-era unexploded ordnance, including artillery shells and anti-submarine mines. Activists are now raising concerns that the resort will impact wildlife, particularly the flamingos, seals, and sea turtles that live in an area of coastal wetland. This is a local ecologist.
10: In this stretch of kilometers of land, of wildlife habitat, we plan to build a new city. It's declared 10,000 rooms, and what we hear now, it's even more. So there we won't have any more the protected area. The Delta of Vyosa is completely being destroyed.
0: And those are some of the headlines. This is Democracy Now!, democracynow.org, The War and Peace Report. I'm Amy Goodman.
11: And I'm Nermeen Sheikh. Welcome to our listeners and viewers across the country and around the world. As protests continue outside the Newark, New Jersey immigration jail known as Delaney Hall, New Jersey's attorney general has sued the GEO Group, the private prison company operating the facility. The lawsuit asked the court to grant the state health department full access to the facility. New Jersey Governor Mikey Sherrill said in a statement, quote, if the GEO Group, with a $1 billion government contract, has nothing to hide and the conditions inside Delaney Hall are as safe and as sanitary as this private corporation and the Trump administration claim, then there is no legitimate reason why my health inspectors are being kept from full access throughout the building. The New Jersey governor is still being denied access to visit the ICE jail.
0: This comes as the city of Newark plans to expand its own lawsuit from last year against the for-profit GEO Group, asking a court to close Delaney Hall unless city officials are allowed to inspect the jail. Newark Mayor Ross Baraka also lifted a nightly curfew around Delaney Hall on Tuesday as hundreds of immigrants jailed inside the ICE jail continue a hunger and labor strike. Democracy Now!'s Maria Inez Teresena was outside Delaney Hall Tuesday and filed this report.
12: We are standing outside the police barricade. It's about half a mile away from Delaney Hall, the ICE jail here in Newark. We just spend the afternoon with mutual aid workers, speaking to them, speaking to some of the families of immigrants who are detained inside.
13: They're saying families need an appointment. That has never been the case for those visiting. They're just making it more and more difficult to go and visit those who are on labor and hunger strike, and those who have been on strike have been isolated, retaliated against, have had their tablets taken away from them, have had pepper sprays in their units, and then had the doors closed. We have firsthand accounts of this happening. These families are just here to visit. They're still waiting here. And whenever we ask the cops, they're literally ignoring me.
12: And our families, how do they feel? Have they told you if they are afraid now that they have to be escorted by police in order to even get to the entrance of Delaney Hall, which used to not be the case when this barrier was not in place?
13: People are scared. People are confused. I just heard a mom tell her daughter, it's okay. We're okay. Look, I told you there's nothing to be scared of because the daughter started shaking. She's just here to see her dad. She thinks Delaney Hall is a hospital because her family is too scared to tell her what it actually is, which is a concentration camp.
14: That was Natalie, a mutual aid organizer with the group Eyes on Ice, New Jersey. We spoke to a high school senior who asked us not to use his real name. He was wearing his graduation sash.
15: I'm here to visit my father and and to, I mean, I just came from graduate, well, from my signing day, and I wanted to come see my father.
12: What would you like to tell your father on such a special day and such an incredible accomplishment?
15: That I did it for him. All I ever thought about, all I had in mind was him. I really wish he was here. I really wish he was here to see me graduate and to be here with me. He's been there maybe 5 months, maybe six. I lost count. I've been focused more in school. I've been trying to get there for him. I've been trying to make my family proud.
14: We also spoke to a young woman who was there with her siblings and cousin. They asked us to conceal their identities.
16: I was trying to meet my father. He recently got put in, and right now we can't find anybody to help us with the lawyer. And no lawyer is trying to help his case. And so it's really hard to find someone to stay here because he does not deserve to go to another country when he belongs in this one.
12: If you were able to see your father, what would you like to tell him?
16: I would like to tell him that I love him and that one day I know we will be together as a whole family and, you know, I don't know, you know, you have a bond, you know, a father-daughter bond.
12: Do you have any siblings?
16: Yes, that's right here, actually, my brother and his little baby that he has, a newborn. It's hard to see him because he has a newborn baby. He does not have a father. He only has a mother. His mother can't take care of him just by himself. He needs two parents to support him and love him. Every child needs a parent to be there. And it's so painful because not having a father, knowing that your father's in jail, and you can't even communicate, and growing up with the father is just so hard.
14: About an hour after we spoke to them, they were given permission to pass through the police barrier around the Laney Hall. Others, however, were escorted to the Laney Hall by local police, only to be denied entry to visit their loved ones. This is Kimberly Trinidad.
17: My dad's name is Vicente Trinidad Paliero, and my uncle is Agustin Trinidad Paliero. So they're here since Wednesday the 20th. They happen to be detained in Home Depot in Howell, New Jersey. My father has his work authorization, and since the 20th, they haven't released him. The lawyer had to file a habeas corpus for both of them. He's tried to show them his social security card, tried to show them his work authorization card, and said it didn't matter, and they brought him in anyway. My uncle, on the other hand, he doesn't have any legal status. He's been here for over 30 years.
12: Were you able to see them this afternoon?
17: I was not, because they said that you had to be on a list to get in.
18: I'm Rachel Marindette. I am a detention attorney at the American Friends Service Committee, which is a nonprofit here in New Jersey. So I was inside visiting. I saw five of my clients who were inside today. So I have some clients who, you know, have various like medical conditions, and because the food in the dining hall is so inedible, they won't eat anything other than out of the commissary. So when their commissary is shut down for 5 days, they're not eating. So I have many of the clients I saw today hadn't had anything to eat other than perhaps like a cracker in the past week or so.

0: knew of the hunger strike happening inside in a different detention unit. He said the detainees were treated very poorly and were often put on lockdown.
1: This is Maria Ines Taracena with Diego Ramos and Sharina Nadura reporting for Democracy Now! Outside of Delaney Hall in Newark, New Jersey.
2: Thank you for that, Maria. To see all of our coverage on the hunger strike and protests at the Delaney Hall ICE jail in Newark, go to democracynow.org. Coming up, hundreds of far-right activists gathered in Portugal Saturday for an anti-immigrant summit focused on so-called re-migration. Among those who attended, Trump's former Border Patrol commander Gregory Bovino. Stay with us.
3: Through the winter's Iceland cold.

0: streets of Minneapolis, Bruce Springsteen performing on Democracy Now's 30th anniversary on Monday night, March 23rd at the Riverside Church. To see the full performance and the event, go to democracynow.org. This is Democracy Now!, democracynow.org, The War and Peace Report. I'm Amy Goodman with Nermeen Sheikh.
1: In Portugal, hundreds of far-right activists gathered Saturday for the annual Remigration Summit, advocating for the mass deportation of immigrants. Former U.S. Border Patrol Commander Gregory Bovino and white nationalist leader Jared Taylor were VIP guests alongside elected officials from Germany's far-right anti-immigrant AfD party and Spain's Vox. Other attendees included Stefano Forte, president of the New York Young Republican Club. In an interview ahead of the event, Greg Bovino cited Nazi Germany's lead general, Erwin Rommel, as an inspirational figure. At the summit, Bovino said, quote, "If there is inspiration gained from the U.S. Border Patrol model and method, then fantastic."
0: Gregory Bovino led the Trump administration's militarized immigration crackdowns in Chicago, Los Angeles, and Minneapolis. Earlier this year, he appeared in Minneapolis wearing a long olive wool overcoat that some online observers likened to, quote, a Nazi cosplay coat. California Governor Gavin Newsom's social media press account called it Nazi-coded. Bovino was eventually removed from his position in January after immigration agents under his command killed 37-year-old VA nurse Alex Preti in Minneapolis. Preti was shot dead 2 weeks after an ICE agent fatally shot Renee Good in Minneapolis. During an interview outside the so-called Remigration Summit in Portugal, Bovino criticized the Trump administration.
2: The base is not very happy now over what's happening immigration-wise. They voted for mass deportations. Mass deportations are not occurring. There are no mass deportations occurring in the United States right now. So those MAGA voters, those 80 million that came out to vote for him in the polls, are not happy campers right now.
0: We go now to Vienna, Austria, to speak with the reporter Charles Davis, who writes for The Guardian and also runs The Readout, where his new piece is headlined, "Why Did the Press Ignore a Gathering of the World's Leading Fascists?" Charles, thanks so much for being with us. Why don't you talk about what remigration is and the significance of Bovino being there?
3: Yeah, so remigration is basically...

0: basically the policy response to the great replacement conspiracy theory. And the great replacement conspiracy theory, as I think unfortunately a lot of your viewers will already know about, is the idea that there's like a global elite plot, typically by Jews, to replace white Europeans and white North Americans with immigrants via mass migration. So remigration was a term that was popularized a few years ago by an Austrian activist named Martin Sellner. He's also the guy who helped popularize the great replacement conspiracy theory. And it basically is it's an argument for mass deportations, not just of illegal criminals, as is the typical rhetoric you would hear from the Trump administration and far right parties here in Europe, but it's the idea that you need to actually like reverse the 20th century, that the issue is not just the immigrants who came in the last few years seeking asylum or refugee status, but those who were allowed in over the last 100 years who are not really, as they see it, European or American.
1: And Charles, could you explain why you mentioned earlier, why is this remigration idea attributed to Jews, this global plot?
0: Well, actually, yeah, in my original piece that I wrote last week, I spoke to a professor at the University of Vienna named Daniel Sharp, who explained that this is basically rooted in Nazi ideology. Like the idea, specifically, let's talk about Germany and Austria, the idea that certain people were not German and Austrian, despite the fact that they had lived in this area for hundreds of years, despite the fact that they had citizenship, that was very much the Nazi idea. And in fact, remigration back then, before it became the Holocaust, was the idea that we would expel Jews to places like Madagascar. So when it's popularized now, like, I mean, this is why it caused such a controversy a few years ago when Martin Sellner was meeting with members of Alternative for Deutschland. In 2023, the German outlet Corrective reported that there was a secret meeting in Potsdam between Sellner and leaders of the AfD. And that caused national protests because Germans know their history, right? They know what happens when you start saying certain Germans are more German than others. And I think what is so alarming about this summit is that these people, including the AfD lawmakers that attended this, AfD lawmaker Lena Korte, and the AfD press that showed up to give her a platform, they're now doing it out in the open. And I think that is maybe one of the lessons they've learned from Donald Trump. They've been both emboldened and empowered by him. And they've also learned that the way you get away with this kind of stuff and get away with this kind of crazy conspiratorial and, you know, policy of ethnic cleansing, which I think you can call remigration. The way you get away with it is not by having secret meetings that the press can then expose. You just do it out in public and you say, there's nothing scandalous here. We're doing this out in public. We're organizing on Facebook. In fact, that's where I first learned about this summit. Paid Facebook ads by the group Reconquista, which is a far right Portuguese group, which is named after the idea of mass expulsions of Muslims historically from the Iberian Peninsula. And so now it's all out in the open. And if we can be grateful to Greg Bovino for anything, it's to drawing some attention to this and also spelling out what they mean by remigration. It is not just deporting so-called illegals. Greg Bovino, when he was criticizing the Trump administration, you know, I'm less interested in his sour grapes and more in the fact that he spelled out that he thinks there are 100 million illegal aliens in the United States. Now, most credible experts would tell you there are 12 million tops. But if you were paying attention during the 2024 campaign, you might have seen Donald Trump and J.D. Vance making that number go a little bit higher every time they spoke. It hit 20 million, it hit 30 million, and now it hit 100 million. And I think that speaks to the fact that they're not just trying to get people out based on pure legal status. You have to view it in the context of trying to eliminate birthright citizenship and rolling back the 20th century. It's getting rid of people that came over the last 100 years who they define as not American or not European enough for the European context.
1: And so if you could say a little bit more about the way in which Trump and his administration generally have been advancing and elevating this idea, and in particular, the fact that the State Department has pledged to create an office for remigration. What is the status of that? Has it been established? And what is its purpose?
0: Well, you know, the Trump administration, there's always a little bit of dance that the far right does. There are those that are like the public figures that say, you know, remigration, don't get too scared about it. We actually just mean deporting criminals. That is what the AfD did after their secret meeting with Martin Sellner was exposed a few years ago. If you go to their website, they say, we just mean getting rid of like the people that have committed violent crimes, et cetera. And same with the Trump administration. I do not know if they actually succeeded in establishing this, but the whole Department of Remigration that they were going to established from under the State Department was ostensibly about voluntary self-deportation. Of course, when you get them to speak honestly at summits like this happened over the weekend, you see that it's not just about getting out a certain amount of illegal aliens, as they call them, or getting people to self-deport. I mean, they would get people to self-deport by creating such a hostile environment, and I think through state force to get them expelled. And in terms of remigration in Europe, the United States State Department has actually endorsed this great replacement conspiracy theory. In the U.S. National Security Strategy document that was released last December, the Trump administration warned that majority non-Europeans were taking over Europe, and that Europeans faced a stark prospect of civilizational erasure, and that should present trends continue, the continent will be unrecognizable in 20 years or less. Now, living here in Vienna, I can tell you that that is not really taking place. You know, there are definitely more immigrants here than there were 20 years ago. But the idea that they're facing civilizational erasure for white Austrians, that is, it's conspiratorial. And I think what upsets me so much about the coverage of this and just the far-right extremism in general is that if you sound kind of crazy when you talk about it, when you say that the face of Donald Trump's deportation policy and a young Republican leader, Stefano Forte, are going to Europe to meet with self-described fans of Adolf Hitler, people that you can fairly describe as neo-Nazi activists, to talk about a plan for ethnic cleansing, it sounds crazy because, you know, we should acknowledge that there has been some reporting on this. It's not just people like myself. But you have not seen any coverage from CBS News. You've not seen any coverage from the Washington Post. You've not seen any coverage from the New York Times. And I think that is a huge problem because the New York Times especially is an institution that could make this something more than just a one-day story. That could press the Trump administration to answer, when did they realize that Greg Bovino was a Nazi sympathizer? And to press Republicans in New York and elsewhere, do you agree with Stefano Forte and his efforts to forge a kind of neo-fascist transatlantic alliance?
2: So I want to ask you more about Bovino and why people should care since he has been ousted. You have him tweeting from Newark. Many people wondered if he had gone to Delaney, but on his way to Portugal, Senator Mullen, he was talking about the new DHS secretary. And the rest of them have been trying to handle these riots. Well, let's just say it's not going great. For those of you in the comments section, give a vote. Should I just handle this myself? Those agents' lives are at stake due to this inaction. And then you have, let me go to Greg Bovino speaking to Newsmax about the hunger strike at the Delaney Hall ICE jail in Newark.
3: As far as the facilities, those facilities are actually, I think they're too good. Fantastic facilities. Those detainees get everything they need. Mm-hmm. But what they really need is deporting, and we need to expand this facility so we can get even more detainees in there. Carl, hey, I've heard about a hunger strike, which, you know, I think that's fake news anyway. But if they did, well, I'm okay with that, because if they lose weight, we can get even more people on planes for deportation.
2: So that was Bovino talking to Newsmax. And of course, you had Tom Homan, the so-called border czar, denying there's a hunger strike, but then saying he would force feed prisoners there. And then you have Bovino saying, you have the world watching and supporting your efforts to hold the line, he's saying to ICE agents at Delaney. Every one of us wants to be shoulder to shoulder with you. In speaking with the Mean Green team, they send you support and are wishing you the best. He also talked about ICE agents at Delaney, hang in there. This is extremely interesting, given he is both supporting them and criticizing the Trump administration. Your final comment on this, the role he plays.
0: Well, yeah, I think he does speak for the MAGA base. And I think it's interesting that when he criticizes the Trump administration, he is criticizing the czars around him. It's always the bad advisors. He's not criticizing Stephen Miller or Donald Trump. And I think he's right not to, because I think Stephen Miller and Donald Trump share the remigration agenda that he has. And I think it's interesting, since we're talking about him showing up to Newark, or at least faking that he would. You know, for several days, organizers of this summit had been teasing that they would have a special guest star. And in the weeks leading up to it, I kind of wondered who that was. I thought, is it going to be a former Fox News anchor? Is it going to be Nick Fuentes? And then Greg Bovino posted on X a photo of himself with giving what can only be described as a Nazi salute. And I think at that exact moment, I realized it is him. It is him. And I checked the Telegram channel for the summit, and they had just announced him. And I think that is what is alarming, because I think he does speak in an unfiltered way what Stephen Miller and Donald Trump would like to say, but they are prevented to by the Susie Wiles, who know, again, this kind of fascist dance, that you cannot come out and say this. You can hint at it by embracing the term remigration, but when the broader public asks you what that means, you tell them it's not the scary thing that it totally does mean, in which you are signaling to your far-right supporters that you yourself support.
1: Well, I also want to bring into this conversation Amanda Moore. She's a reporter who focuses on far-right extremism and state violence. Her recent piece for The Nation is headlined Notes from an Ice Chaser. She spent months covering Gregory Bovino and the immigration crackdown from Mother Jones and other outlets. Welcome to Democracy Now, Amanda. We've just been talking about Bovino at this re-migration summit in Portugal. Could you talk about what you did? The title of your piece is Notes from an Ice Chaser. You chased Bovino?
4: Basically, yeah. I followed Bovino and the surge of federal agents into Illinois, North Carolina, New Orleans, and Minnesota. And so just kind of tailing his caravan, usually, and his men as they drove around.
1: And what did you hope to do by doing this? What did you hope to accomplish by doing this?
4: Well, I mean, we were recording what was happening, right? So, you know, there was an extreme amount of violence, especially at the Broadview ICE facility outside of Chicago. But, you know, also just having the agents driving around and stopping random people at bus stops or, you know, just walking down the street and tackling them, taking them away. You know, without journalists dedicated to following that, you're really relying on community members happening to be around and happening to think to pull out their phones.
2: You last were at Delaney. You were in Minneapolis. You were in ICE. You were in Chicago. Talk about what you saw, what the ICE agents were doing, how they were trained, and how this fits into your overall coverage of far-right extremism and state violence here.
4: Sure. So, I mean, Bovino led Border Patrol. And so though these were, you know, considered ICE surges, and a lot of federal agents were moved over to ICE, whether they were with ATF or IRS or any other agency, you know, there is a different culture between Border Patrol and ICE. And so a lot of ICE agents now that were previously hired before the Trump administration or before Trump 2.0 kind of are not very positive about their experiences in these cities because they don't like that everyone is now considered ICE. They don't like, you know, Bovino's cowboy style tactics. They felt like they were put in danger. But, you know, with Border Patrol, it was different. I think, you know, there would be an escalation of violence outside of the detention facilities where people would be protesting, just massive amounts of tear gas. Even when they were in neighborhoods, you know, they would snipe us with rubber bullets from rooftops by the detention centers. And then in Newark, most recently at Delaney, it was clear that they had been told they had to tone down the visual effects, which meant instead of tear gas, people were getting tased. And they were being sprayed with extremely powerful pepper spray.
2: Explain what commuters are in the context of those documenting the effects of the Trump administration's immigration crackdown, Amanda.
4: Sure. So in each city, there would be groups of people, regular citizens, who would also be following ICE and Border Patrol around. And so they referred to themselves as commuters, as in, you know, I'm commuting behind a caravan full of, you know, ICE. And they would have signal chats where they would discuss, you know, this is, you know, we're turning on this street here. If you want to follow, you know, along with us, they would honk horns and blow whistles to alert people in the community that immigration officials were around.
2: And finally, as we're seeing Bovino attending this far-right so-called remigration summit in Portugal, and, you know, the images of him in Chicago wearing that Nazi-like green wool coat that he had specially made, your thoughts?
4: Yeah, I mean, you know, that's a photo that I think Bovino's been quite proud of. Ever since it was taken, he immediately started using it, as well as clips of him doing, you know, the hand gestures and the salute as he was getting into the car. So, I mean, it's not something that he's ever hidden, that, you know, this is kind of how he feels. And I don't find it very surprising that he was at the summit.
2: And finally, I wanted to go back to Charles Davis and ask you about another member of the administration, if you have researched him, and that is Sebastian Gorka, who, I mean, I think his current role is Deputy Assistant to the President and Senior Director for Counterterrorism on the White House National Security Council. A top post, Gorka advised Trump in his first term, but was pushed out after the Forward newspaper revealed he once had ties to a Hungarian far-right Nazi-allied group and that he supported an anti-Semitic and racist paramilitary in Hungary once he served as a Hungarian politician, just to round out your coverage of the far right in Europe.
0: Well, yeah, I mean, I think Sebastian Gorka, the fact that he has returned in the second Trump administration, just like another figure from the first Trump administration, Darren Beatty, who got fired for speaking at a white nationalist conference, shows how, like, unleashed the second Trump administration is and how it is dead bent on forging these ties with far-right extremists. I actually want to go back to Stefano Forte, because although he's just the member, just the president of the New York Young Republican Club, he's actually a key intermediary between the MAGA right and the far right in Europe. So he invited AFD members to attend his first gala as president of the New York Young Republican Club last December. And he was just invited a few weeks ago to address members of the AFD in the German parliament. So it is at multiple levels the Trump administration seeking to forge ties with extremists abroad. And it's certainly something that, again, I think there needs to be a drumbeat of coverage from major media to, like, really drive home to the average American that this extremism should be viewed with alarm. That is not just those on the left calling people fascists. It's these people themselves describing themselves as such and still receiving the support from the Trump administration and members of the MAGA movement.
2: Charles Davis of The Redoubt will link to your new article, Why Did the Press Ignore a Gathering of the World's Leading Fascists? And Amanda Moore will link to your new article in The Nation, Notes from an Ice Chaser. We'll link at democracynow.org. Coming up, as the U.S. continues to threaten Cuba, we'll speak to the Pulitzer Prize-winning Princeton historian, Ada Ferrer. Stay with us.

0: The Cuban singer Sylvia Rodriguez performing here in Central Park almost a decade ago. This is Democracy Now! I'm Amy Goodman with Nermeen Sheikh.
1: We turn now to Cuba, 5 months into the Trump administration's energy blockade of the island, coming on top of the longest embargo in U.S. history. Expanded U.S. sanctions have exacerbated Cuba's economic crisis, forcing 10 million Cubans to live with rolling blackouts, inflation, and shortages of basic goods. This is 64-year-old Felicia de la Caridad Alvarez, a resident of Old Havana.
2: We've been without water for 6 months. Water is essential in a home. Without water, you're nothing. Life doesn't flow. That cistern is empty. Every 21 days or a little longer, if I don't push the mayor or the director of Aguas de la Habana, they don't send the water truck. And what they do send is a small one. What we need here is a big one.
0: This year, President Trump repeatedly threatened to take over Cuba. But at a House Foreign Affairs Committee hearing Tuesday, Secretary of State Marco Rubio evaded a question about whether the Trump administration plans to invade the island. The question came from Illinois Democratic Congressmember Jonathan Jackson, the son of Reverend Jesse Jackson. Congressman Jackson recently returned from a visit to Cuba.
3: In closing, I would like to ask you, will you invade Cuba? I yield back.
4: Well, I have 1 second to answer. What do I do? I mean, you guys tell me your rules here. I tried to write down all
3: will
4: the stuff.
3: Will you invade
4: said,
3: Cuba?
4: Well, that's not the only thing you said.
1: Just last week, Rubio described Cuba as a failed state threatening U.S. national security. He was speaking at a cabinet meeting.
5: Cuba's in a lot of trouble because, unfortunately for them, it's run by a bunch of incompetent communists. It's 90 miles from our shores, and having a failed state 90 miles from our shores is a threat to the national security of the United States.
1: Wednesday, June 3rd, was the 95th birthday of former Cuban president and Fidel's younger brother, Raul Castro. He was a key figure in the Cuban Revolution and remains a powerful figure in Cuban politics, despite having stepped down in 2018.
0: Last month, on May 20th, Cuban Independence Day, the Trump administration unsealed an indictment against Raul Castro for murder and other crimes over the 1996 shootdown of two planes flown by Cuban exiles from Miami who were part of the anti-Castro group Brothers to the Rescue, founded by the CIA operative Jose Basulto. 2 days later, President Trump threatened Cuba once again, saying it was likely he would order military strikes.
6: Other presidents have looked at this for 50, 60 years doing something, and it looks like I'll be the one that does it, so would be happy to do.
0: For more, we're joined by the Pulitzer Prize-winning historian at Princeton University, Ada Ferrer, professor of history and the author of Cuba and American History, which won a Pulitzer Prize. Her latest book is a memoir about growing up between Cuba and the United States. It's called Keeper of My Kin, Memoir of an Immigrant Daughter. Professor Ferrer, welcome to Democracy Now! Start off by responding to the latest, the indictment of now the 95-year-old former president, Raul Castro. Marco Rubio, is it pushing hard for is it overthrow? Is it change of administration? But the fact is, he said that it's a threat to the national security of the United States being just 90 miles offshore.
7: Yeah, well, thanks for having me, Amy. It's good to be here. May has been such a busy month in terms of the U.S. pressure campaign against the Cuban government. There, you mentioned the indictment of Raul Castro. There have been the hardening of secondary sanctions against Cuba, and that is all having an effect on the ground. Just a couple of days ago, Spanish and Canadian companies involved in tourism and hotels have announced that they're pulling out or partially pulling out. So the situation there is dire. It has been for quite some time, and it's gotten worse and worse over the last 5 months. So, you know, it's so hard to predict what will happen, in part because Donald Trump is unpredictable. But there's no question that it's the Cuban people who are bearing the brunt of the policies of both governments.
1: And Professor Ferrer, if you could also respond specifically to Rubio's comments in this regard, Marco Rubio himself, a Cuban-American, at the House Foreign Affairs mm-hmm. Committee hearing on Tuesday, evading a question about whether the Trump administration plans to invade Cuba, and then describing Cuba as a failed state threatening U.S. national security.
7: Yeah, I mean, he says Cuba is a threat because it's 90 miles from its shores and it's a failed state. But, you know, the geographic position of Cuba hasn't changed. Last I looked, there I don't have access, obviously, to the kind of internal documents that they do. But given the hardships in Cuba, given the fact that right now the government can't provide water and electricity, it's hard to think about it as a serious threat to a government like the U.S., which is so powerful.
1: And who do you
7: ultimately... And in terms of invading, I mean,
1: please go ahead, Professor.
7: Well, in terms of invading, I mean, Trump has been threatening that since January, since the Maduro operation. You know, people thought, he said in the beginning that it would happen within days, you know, for Cuba, the Cuban government would fall within days. That obviously didn't happen. He's perfectly capable, I think, of invading, as is Rubio, as is this government. But, you know, it's hard to predict from one day to the next. You see what's happening in Iran, what's happening in this country. And, it's hard to say. But I have no doubt that Trump would do that if he thought it worked. It would work.
1: And Professor Ferrer, if you could, you know, your position, broadly speaking, has been one in which you're absolutely against American imperial ambitions in Cuba, and also those being the cause of much of the suffering in Cuba, in particular with this increase in the level of sanctions that the U.S. has imposed on Cuba. But you have simultaneously also criticized the government in Cuba. If you could talk a little bit about this and why you think it's essential to hold both these positions simultaneously.
7: So I think, I mean, it's clear the embargo's done harm to the Cuban people, and the really intensified sanctions since January have as well. My sense is that the Cuban government is not focused. Its priority is not the well-being of the Cuban people right now. It has made decisions in the short run and in the long run that have not prioritized them. So, for example, it invests, even with tourism in decline, has continued until recently to invest heavily in tourism, ignoring sectors of the economy such as agriculture, education, health, all of which are in horrible decline. Even going back, you know, I started traveling to Cuba in 1990, which was shortly before the fall of the Soviet Union and the Eastern Bloc. So I spent a lot of time there in what is called the special period. Fidel Castro called it the special period in time of peace. And part of the way that the Cuban government survived the fall of the Eastern Bloc, which was its patron and provided most of the petroleum and subsidies that kept the Cuban state afloat. Part of the way they handled that was to turn to tourism. So I spent a lot of time there in the early 90s, and you would see the water trucks, you know, that the speaker you featured just a few minutes ago talked about. And you'd see these huge water trucks in front of tourist hotels while people in Havana had no water. And, it's you can't ignore basic infrastructure for 30 years and divert all investments to tourism and not expect it all eventually to come crumbling down. And so what we're living through, what Cubans are living through now, is the combined effect of a longstanding embargo and a government that has not invested significantly in basic infrastructure and in well-being, in particular over the last 30 years.
1: Well, Professor Ferrer, now we would like to turn to your remarkable memoir, Keeper of My Kin, Memoir of an Immigrant Daughter, in which, of course, you tell your own story, the story of you and your family between Cuba and the U.S., the story of your migration to the U.S. But, of course, what you write about has much wider and broader implications for how we understand migration generally. And I'd just like to read to you from your book, right at the beginning, you have three notes to the reader, the third of which reads, quote, "The consequences of migration are many. One is that people often have to live the intimacy of family across multiple languages, the burden and privilege of translation falling usually to the children." So first of all, if you could talk about your own position as that, at least in your initial years in the U.S., mm-hmm. and what that means in terms of how migrants, what they experience as they come to the U.S.
7: Yeah, this is, you know, the book is an immigrant memoir. So it's the story that that many immigrants share about living between two places. It is also a story about family separation, which is such an important topic given what's happening in the U.S. right now. So at the heart of the story is my own migration with my mother from Havana in 1963. And when we came to the U.S., well, there were no direct flights because it was after the Cuban Missile Crisis and those had been suspended, but we went to Mexico briefly and then joined my father in New York. My mother, we left behind my brother, my mother's son from a first marriage, who was 9.5 years old. So migration, our life in the U.S. began with that absence at its heart. So leaving behind my brother, my grandparents, and, you know, it's what many immigrants have to do. Sometimes politics can make all that a lot harder. And in the case of Cuba, there was no such thing as going back. Cubans in the U.S. and abroad weren't allowed to go back until for short visits until 1979. And it was hard for military-age men to migrate. So a lot of times, separations that people had hoped would last maybe a few months or a year or two stretched into many years and decades. So and I hear echoes of it in so many things today. I hear it, you know, listening to some of the people interviewed at Delaney Hall, the boy who graduated and his father couldn't be there. You know, that separation is at the family separation is at the heart of so much. And then also I hear it in a continued Cuban migration. Cuba has seen the largest exodus in its history over the last 5-8 years since 2017, 2018. Exact numbers are hard to come by because Cuba hasn't had a census since 2012. But it's predicted that Cuba has lost about 20% of its population, many of them young people, who basically see no future in that country and decide literally that the future is another country. And each of those people, or many of those people, leave behind loved ones and leave in a moment of great uncertainty and suffer the effects of family separation, of decisions made by governments who don't frankly think about them enough. So the echoes of our family story and our migration, I see in so many places. I have, a niece's daughter right now living here who has been rendered undocumented after the fact by Trump's immigration policies. And I have another cousin who's spent about 6 months in Alligator Alcatraz and is now in Chrome Detention Center in Miami. And these are people, you know, contrary to what some of the administration said, have committed no crime and are just trying to live.
8: In fact, Human Rights Watch says that the Trump administration has deported over 4,300 Cubans to Mexico. We're going to have to leave it there, but we're going to do an interview in Spanish and we're going to post it online at democracynow.org. Ada Ferrer is professor of history at Princeton University. Her new book is Keeper of My Kin, Memoir of an Immigrant Daughter. She won a Pulitzer Prize for her book, Cuba. in American history. That does it for our show. I'll be at IFC tonight at 6:30 for the screening of Steal the Story, Please, a story about Democracy Now! In our 30 years and independent media overall, along with the director, Carl Diehl, and Catherine Grody, the actor, will be moderating. Tomorrow night, I look forward to being in Tampa, Florida, celebrating WMNF. We'll be at the Sunray Theater for 6:30 and 7:30 screenings of Steal This Story, Please. Then on to Miami on Saturday, two screenings. And then on Sunday at 1 o'clock, another screening as well at the O Cinema. Next week, we'll be in Sheffield, England, and in Belfast, Ireland, and then on to Vermont. You can check our website, democracynow.org. I'm Amy Goodman with Nermeen Sheikh.
9: 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It's time for the Thursday afternoon mix, first half. 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This is community radio for South Central Indiana. And as far as the weather today, it's a little humid out, but it's not too bad. There are a few clouds, and currently it's 79 degrees with a humidity of 44%. We expect the afternoon high to be sunny with a high of 84. Tonight, a low of 63 and mostly clear. Friday, a high of 84, mostly sunny. Friday night, it'll be a low of 67 and a 20% chance of partly cloudy. Well, there'll be a 20% chance of it being partly cloudy, and then isolated thunderstorms.

The Freedom Art Quartet with Nature of the Past. Before that, the Antidote, Dave Douglas with the Antidote. Amir El Safar with Annie, and Joe Farnsworth started off with the set with You Already Know. On today's community calendar, for today, Thursday, June 6th, there are a number of things you might want to do if you have a chance to get out. The trivia night that the Bloomington Pub Quiz will take place at the back door, 207 South College Avenue in Bloomington tonight, from 8:30 to 10:30 p.m. And the Blockhouse Bar, located at 205 South College Avenue, will host an open mic set tonight starting at 6:30. And the Pinball League and Trivia with the Bloomington Pub Quiz will take place tonight at the Orbit Room from 6:30 to 10:30 p.m. If you'd like to get an event listed on the calendar, please send the name, date, and venue to calendars at wfhb.org.

That was Bleachers with She's From Before. I like that title. Eves Wilder with Daisy Chain Reaction before that. Muna and East Side Girls, They Might Be Giants, and the song Wu-Tang. Sean Solomon with Finish Line, and the set started off with Orbit 17 and Tunnels.

0: WFHB is a proud sponsor of the 2026 Grand Falloon Festival featuring Waxahachie, otherwise known as singer-songwriter Katie Crutchfield. Waxahachie's sound has evolved over the years from lo-fi folk to alt-tinged country. The show is on Saturday, June 20th at Switchyard Park in Bloomington. For more information, go to the Buskirk Chumley.org. 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
1: 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BeaconInc.org. There is a section that says how you can help, and that's at BeaconInc.org. And we are actively working for solutions for people in poverty.

0: That was You Bet with Racine. Before that, American Football and Wake Her Up. Wednesday with, I can't read my writing, would be up here. And Accessories started off with World of Pain. This is WFHB, Bloomington, Indiana, volunteer-powered community radio at 91.3 FM for South Central Indiana. 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As far as the weather, it's looking like a nice day out. It is currently fair and 80 degrees. We're expecting a high of 84, and it'll be sunny this afternoon. Tonight should be mostly clear and low of 63. Friday, high of 84 and mostly sunny. Friday night, a low of 67, and it's 10% chance of isolated thunderstorms.
1: I'm Dr. Anthony Lizerwitz, and this is Climate Connections. Around the world, more than a billion people live in informal settlements. These unplanned areas are often densely packed and lack municipal services.
2: They're often in low-lying areas that are prone to flooding. They have generally poor drainage, unsafe water, and all of these problems are exacerbated by often a lack of sanitation.
1: That's Diego Ramirez Levering of Monash University in Australia. He says when it rains, stormwater can mix with wastewater and flow into streets and homes. In many areas, the problem is getting worse as climate change brings more heavy downpours.
2: So in a way, climate issues become health issues, and the intersection of those two is really quite dangerous.
1: So to help, he's part of a global initiative that's improving infrastructure in a dozen communities in Indonesia and Fiji. They've installed private toilets, stormwater drains, septic tanks, and artificial wetlands that help filter water pollutants. And now they're studying how the changes affect the health of young kids, who are especially vulnerable to illness from water contamination. So the team hopes to build climate resilience and improve people's health and well-being all at the same time. Climate Connections is produced by the Yale Center for Environmental Communication. To learn more about climate change, visit climateconnections.org.

community calendar listing. And if you'd like to get an event listed in the calendar, please send full details to calendars at WFHB.org at least a week in advance. The events calendar is a volunteer-powered public service of your community radio station, WFHB. There'll be country line dancing with the wall-to-wall line dance club at the back door today at from 7:30 p.m. to 11 p.m. And the Blockhouse at 205 South College will also be sponsoring a honky tonk at 8:30 p.m. And there'll be open mic at 6 p.m. at the Brown County Inn, 51 State Road 46 East in Nashville, Indiana.

0: That was Sadie with Bitter Angels. Before that, Freako and Choo Choo. Broken Social Scene, not around anymore. Tyler Ballgame, Got Me a New Car. Nine Inch Nails with a new one from them, Copy of a Copy. And Lucky Lee with Are You Happy Now? WFHB is a proud sponsor of the 6th Annual Summer Festival, Real Fest, on June 6th from 1 to 10 p.m. at Dunmeadow on the IU campus. 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

That was Ed O'Brien with Incantations. Before that, Shaky Graves with I Was Once an Ocean. Well, I'm Alice Wolfson, getting ready to turn the mic over to John, who is ready to continue the Thursday afternoon mix. And I'm going to leave you with something by the Spatulas called Crude Handler. Thanks for listening. I'll be back in 2 weeks.

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0: After the Battle of Gettysburg, played by the Edison Military Band.
1: A unique celebration commemorating the bloodiest battle of the American Civil War. Here on the Soundbeat. 50 years after the Battle of Gettysburg, more than 50,000 veterans gathered at the battleground in remembrance. Bitter rivals a half century earlier, soldiers from both sides came together in 1913. Scheduled events included a reading of the Gettysburg Address, individual unit reunions, and an address by President Woodrow Wilson. We have found one another again as brothers and comrades in arms, enemies no longer, generous friends rather, our battles long past, the quarrel forgotten, except that we shall not forget the splendid valor. You've been listening to the Edison Grand Concert Band with After the Battle of Gettysburg, an Edison gold molded record from 1897. See pictures of the historic event at soundbeat.org. Soundbeat is produced at the Belfer Audio Archive, Syracuse University Library. I'm Brett Barry.

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Hey, this is community radio all over in South Central Indiana. Hey, thanks for tuning in. I'm DJ Kulo here on this Thursday afternoon music mix, Partido Dos. Got some fun records I brought in. Gonna dig up some good new music to share with you. Yeah, it's a lovely day to be listening to the radio. And it's a lovely day for me to come in and share some music with you. So yeah, once again, thank you for tuning in. Wouldn't be as much fun without you. Let's do a little weather recap and then jump into it. It's currently 80 degrees and partly cloudy. It's supposed to be climbing up to 84 today and staying sunny. Staying clear tonight with a low around 63. And then, yeah, warming up in the nighttime temperatures a little bit. High of 84 and mostly sunny tomorrow. Low of 67. 86 on Saturday, low of 69 Saturday night, with some chances of showers through the rest of the weekend, climbing up on Monday. I think that's a little warm front coming through. I've seen temperatures in the low 90s on the 10-day forecast, so summer's here. And you are my sunshine. This is Electric Sunshine from local band Sitar Outreach Ministry. We're going to rock this and then get into some good Miami soul from Helene Smith. Dig it right here on your community radio station, WFHB.

Yeah, we're just listening to Little Donald Byrd here. Places and Spaces, title track from this classic album produced by the Mizell Brothers. Great stuff. Before

Bartender, tonight we have some things happening. As per usual, we've got an open mic hosted by Travers Marks. That's at Max's place at 1280 North College Avenue. That's from 7 to 10 tonight. Wait, that might have been last night. I'm not sure. Sorry. Well, tonight, for sure, we got a zucchini muffin workshop at Mother Hubbard's Cupboard at 1100 West Allen Street. That's from 5 till 6:30. A beginner-friendly thing. Register in the pantry or at mhcfoodpantry.org. Over at the Orbit Room, we've got some Daniel Villarreal Quartet. An early show with opener Ben Cartha Fowler Project. That starts at 6 tonight. And yeah, that's at 107 North College Avenue, Suite 001, downstairs. We got more things on the calendar. Check it out. 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And yeah, look at all the amazing things going on in our community. 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It's something cool we do for you here as volunteers on this community radio station. Speaking of that Daniel Villarreal show tonight at the Orbit Room, I'm going. It's going to be great. And I'm excited for it. And I'm going to play some music from it. Let's listen to his song, Ophelia, from Panama, 77.

We just heard some Mike Cooper in the morning from his album Trout Steel. Had Eugene McDaniels in there with Jagger the Dagger, that classic hip-hop sample from Tribe Called Quest's first album, People's Instinctive Rhythms. Yeah, he keeps revisiting that great bass line by, I think it's Miroslav Vitus. Anyways, that's from Eugene McDaniels' album, Headless Heroes of the Apocalypse. And we started that set off with Daniel Villarreal with Ophelia from Panama 77 out on International Anthem that came out in 22. And yeah, Daniel Villarreal is going to be playing two shows tonight at the Orbit Room. I think one starts at 6 and the other at 9. Yep, Daniel Villarreal. And we've got some Thelonious Monk right now with Sonny Rollins. I'll be revisiting this album, and I'll play a full song. I won't just use it as background. So if you dig on this amazing quintessential jazz album, Brilliant Corners by Thelonious Monk, you'll be pleased to know I will be revisiting it. 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
0: Well, hey, let's get back to the set. I got this poignant one queued up from Mr. Dylan.
2: Come, you masters of war, ye that build the big guns, ye that build the death planes, ye that build all the bombs, ye that hide behind walls, ye that hide behind discs. I just don't want you to know I can see through your masks. You that never done nothing but build to destroy. 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

Yeah. That was Thelonious Monk with Bemsha Swing from his classic album, Brilliant Corners. Had a strong finishing solo there by Sonny Rollins, the late, the great, just passed away a few days ago. Yeah, colossus among saxophone players. Yeah, rest in rhythm to Sonny Rollins. Before that Thelonious Monk, we had Andrew Bird with Bloodless from his 2019 album, My Finest Work Yet. And we started off with Bob Dylan, Masters of War. Oof, what a powerful song. It's from his second album, The Freewheelin', Bob Dylan. We got some more Thelonious Monk happening right now. 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Hey, I'm DJ Kulo. I'm with you for the next hour, playing some fun music, accompanying you, like a great piano solo. I don't know about that good, but hey, thanks for tuning in. We're going to do a little weather update and then jump into it. It is currently 81 degrees. It's supposed to be getting up to 84 today and staying sunny. Staying clear tonight with a low of 63. Tomorrow, Friday, high of 84. And warming up at night with just a low of 67. Saturday, high of 86, partly sunny. And then chances of storms moving in through the weekend. Probably some sun, some clouds. I think chances of storms increase next week, Monday, Tuesday, and then it should be warming up starting next week. So, yeah, summer's here. Well, that gets us caught up. I'm going to play some new music from you from Asia Monet. It's a track featuring Mick Jenkins and Vic Mensa. It's called Melting Clocks.

0: Every now and when, in the yesteryear yawn, ancient embryos eternally swing the fishing pole of memory, capturing today baited by breaths of tomorrow. Twice in a blue blood moon, we dream of doubtless rhythms to collage our moment's shedding self, quantum futures, past, present, always beyond.
1: Psychedelic scenes.
0: Grounded in storytelling tradition, tardy, we measure the space by the changes. We wade with waiting tides, moment to moment, it be in front or behind, a constellation of seeing through, stewed glimpses, blinks of a sneeze.
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0: Water at the brim of boiling. The change of a state. Murmurs between space. The year grew older the further we saw it. A silver strand of breath. Eyes as wounds.
3: We tell time by how deep we bury the memory.
0: We tell time by the space between here and there. Sound lingering in the ether. Bouncing off the stars and moon. We swell and grow in the scrolling distance. We tell time by how many excuses you got before you answer, or how we organize the noise. We tell time by shading time. To love in a place where there is no space or time. The length of our laughter lounging. Lift every giggling second, minute, or hour. I too sing of timelessness. I wish you a future with no names. Time ain't real, no how. When you're locked up, there's only two times, daytime and nighttime. When all you got is time and folks outside waste time trying to make time. There's only beginnings and ends.
2: Time is cardiovascular.
4: 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In due time.
0: What you do with time is your time. You don't serve time, you get time to serve you. How wristwatches continue to sell us the pipe dream of being able to own time. How the drummers keep time. Just in time. Our folk, we build the pyramids before 12 o'clock noon and rest in the shade, eating melons, laughing at time. What a fool. What a fool to think we could ever own. Cool.

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Now all of the G's.

Yummy. Charles Mingus. Wednesday night prayer meeting. Maybe some of y'all were at that last night. Getting down with Charles Mingus and his crew. Before Charles Mingus, we had Horace Silver, Andy Bay singing From the Heart Through the Mind. It's from his Phase 3 of the United States of Minds album. Had Baby Rose in there with Water from her 23 album Through and Through, out on Secretly Canadian Records. And we started off with new music from Aja Monet, spoken word poet. That one featuring Mick Jenkins and Vic Mensa rapping. That's from her new album, The Color of Rain. Yeah, that was cool. I think I'm going to play some more of that here in a bit. But before we do, we're going to take a little look at the calendar. See some things going on. We got that Daniel Villarreal show tonight. Two shows over at the Orbit Room. One at 6, one at 9. It's at 107 North

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Well, hey, let's hit some kind of swamp rock feels on this one. Let's start off with some John Lee Hooker.

0: Mama, can I, huh? 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That's the sweetest little dress, Sally. Where'd you get the pattern? Made me one just like it out of yellow dotted Swiss. Yes, I guess we got the earliest garden in the county. Been eating strawberries all week and snapping green beans.
1: Too bad about your boy.
0: Mama, make Willie quit pulling at my hair. Mama, ouch, ouch. Mama, just make Willie quit it.
2: Tommy, if you don't put down that stick, I'm gonna wear you out with it, boy. Be quick.
0: Come quick, Sammy Jean stuck a finger in the Coke bottle. Can't get it out because it's stuck, stuck, stuck.
2: Now, I told you my mama didn't raise no fool. I can do anything if I got the right tools.
0: Mama, can I, huh? Mama, can I, huh? Huh? Can I, mama, won't you please let me, mama, can I, huh?
2: The crop's been failing all the sure is dry. You'd think that would get a sprinkle by.

0: the net, man. Mama just make Willie quit it. I told you my mama didn't read no news. I can never tell that
1: thing if I got to run to.
0: Did it again, put a finger in a Coke bottle, can't get it out. It's stuck.
1: Oh, little head cold, that's all you have. You can fix it right up when a job excels.
0: It's the first time ever that the family's been together. It's so nice that we all get along so well.
1: She's got the money, and you think you try to do something for his mama before she dies.
0: Now, I don't mean to criticize your cooking, no, I don't. But I think that you could add a little bit of pepper.
1: I told you my mama didn't raise no food. I could do anything if I got to ride too.
0: Mama, make Willie quit! Find that man, mama! Mama, just make Willie quit!
1: Why, yes, I guess. And don't you look nice in your Sunday dress?

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0: We're listening to the King. King Sunny Ade, of course. I don't really know what track this is. They all kind of run into each other on this cool Nigerian release. They kind of do that sometimes. Just song never ends. But I think this one might be Alhaji Mukalia Onabanjo. From his GMA album, Golden Mercury of Africa. We had a couple from Bobby Gentry from her album, The Delta Suite. We had Parchment Farm in Reunion. Before that, we had Johnny Jenkins, Sick and Tired, from his 1969 album, Tonton Macoot. Man, I love that album. And we started off with John Lee Hooker, Shake It Baby, It Serves You Right to Suffer. That was on Impulse Records. Funny one there. I think it's the only blues album they ever put out. Pretty good choice. 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Hear free improvisation, psychedelic and out there sounds, soothing ambient tapestries, and noise of any kind. Melody Unasked For, Sundays at 11 p.m. right here on WFHB. Let's hear this. PSA.
1: My name is Kathy Egan. I'm the founder and the director of Canine Express Transport Project, which is a 501c3 organization, all volunteer. The mission of the Canine Express is that we are trying to make room in overcrowded shelters. This is just enabling space for the shelters so they don't have to euthanize. Support your local shelter. Fostering is a way to open up kennels. And then spaying and neutering is the huge thing. Please get your animals spayed and neutered.
0: Yeah. One last set of music here on your Thursday afternoon music mix with me, DJ Kulo. I'm going to hit a couple new songs. This one's from Kunarin, Thai psychedelic rock produced by Thomas Brennick of Budos Band. Let's dig it.

going on? You are tuned in to Elsewhere Radio, where we got all rhythm, no algorithm. And if you're ready to take flight into the great unknown, I've got something new just for you. So strap in and stay tuned for the best in surreal blues from Aja Monet.

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0: dressed in vibration, cooking on a stove skillet. 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The skies, heavenwards. Embrace the marvelous daydreams born in the forest of our refuge. We were born to be sun ray. Radiant, falling upon the horizon newly each day. Shine. Waywardness. Let's go. 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
1: Let's go.
0: Set loose.
1: Come on.
0: Where as we escape into the strangeness, whispers of flesh as mirror, supernatural stances, treasuring the mystery of ourselves, where the spirits dwell from not so distant constellations looming. Let's go.

We just heard a couple from Daniel Villarreal. That was Uncanny, and I didn't expect that. We got another one from him right now. This is In On. Saw from his Panama 77 album out on International Anthem. He's going to be playing tonight at the Orbit Room. Two shows starting at 6 and 9 right there on the square. We also had some Asia Monet. That was Elsewhere featuring Georgia Ann Muldrow and Michelle Indegacello. Wow, that's a lineup. That was a track called Elsewhere from her Asia Monet's new album, The Color of Rain. Cool one there. And we started that set off with Thai group Kun Nareen with Ainun Chumcho. That's from the album 3, produced by Thomas Brennick, a Budos band. And yeah, I'm DJ Kulo. I'm getting out of here. I'll have one last track from Gwen McRae to accompany you. Thanks for tuning in, as always, to this amazing radio station. Keep each other safe out there. Remember the planet. Be good. Nice it up.

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1: And I'm Ben Sharp. 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
2: This kind of kicks off the summer for a lot of people. 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
0: In today's newscast, Bloomington's Juneteenth celebration returns to Switchyard Park on June 19th. The host of our public affairs program, Bring It On, discuss the significance of the holiday and what community members can expect at this year's event.
3: I don't know. I guess it's kind of embarrassing to be seen in a position of struggle. I guess what changed my viewpoint is accepting the fact that the help is there for everybody. If help is being offered, there's no shame in taking it.
1: That's Christina, an IU student who didn't know where her next meal was coming from. She's one of thousands of food insecure students right here in Bloomington. Learn about a little-known campus food pantry later in the show in a feature report.

0: 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That's coming up next on WFHB.
1: The tension between developing a host hotel for Bloomington's expanded convention center and the city's affordable housing goals got more airtime Wednesday night, June 3rd. The city council unanimously approved a new revised letter to Bloomington's redevelopment commission.
2: The council's revised letter explicitly gives the council support to a less than equal land swap on College Square, also known as the former Bunger and Robertson lot, in order to preserve the current affordable housing on the Seminary Point block. The Seminary Point block, south of the current Convention Center facility, was recently transferred at no cost to the Monroe County Capital Improvement Board by the Monroe County government, which purchased the property for around $3.2 million in 2010 with proceeds from the 5% countywide innkeeper's tax.
1: The land swap, which is supported by the CIB, which is overseeing the Convention Center expansion, would involve transfer of the Seminary Point block to the RDC in exchange for the College Square lot. In that scenario, the RDC would immediately transfer the Seminary Point block to a community land trust.
2: Wednesday's vote to approve the new letter was 8-0. Kate Rosenbarger was not present for the vote.
1: Councilmember Isabel Piedmont-Smith used her report time as the start of the meeting to read the letter into the record. It marks a shift from an earlier council position statement issued 2 years ago in May 2024 that effectively told the RDC not to part with the College Square for less than $6.9 million it spent to acquire the site.
2: The CIB has identified the College Square site at 4th Street and College Avenue, just north of the current convention center, as a preferred location for a convention center host hotel. There's a broad consensus that the College Square location is the best suited one for a convention center host hotel.
1: The new letter mentions that the May 6, 2024 letter signed by 8 council members and another letter from December 15, 2025 signed by 4 council members say that the RDC College Square property should only be used for the convention center project, including a new hotel if the RDC recouped the amount it spent to acquire the site, which was about $6.9 million in two separate transactions, one in 2019 and the other in 2023.
2: The new letter walks that back.
3: We wish to state clearly that we are not opposed to the RDC's disposition of the site for an amount less than the purchase price if significant public benefit can be gained, such as the preservation and/or provision of low-income housing. As the December 15th letter indicated, there are multiple ways to leverage this property to advance affordable housing and enable downtown residency for those who otherwise could not afford it.
2: That's all for B-Square Bites. For WFHB News, I'm Claire Zion.
1: And I'm Jorge.
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As many as 41% of U.S. college students may be food insecure. That means their access to adequate amounts of nutrition is limited or uncertain. On the Bloomington campus, there's a little-known student-only food pantry called Crimson Cupboard, and 7,000 local students rely on it. Correspondent Jack Muniz has that story in a feature report produced in partnership with the Media School at Indiana University.

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1: A lot of students don't realize how many students across public universities are facing food insecurity.
0: That's Kristen Lucas, Associate Director of Basic Needs at IU, speaking on one of the biggest misconceptions that plagues college universities.
1: There was a nationwide survey who focused on public universities, and it came up with 41% of students are facing food insecurity. And I think that a lot of people just aren't aware of how many of their fellow students are, you know, potentially facing the need of that.
0: They say this isn't just a hidden issue. It's a widespread one.
1: Whether you're a student or whether you're not a student, the rising cost of housing everywhere, but particularly in college communities, is just outstanding. And it's the money that people are bringing in is not moving fast enough to make that demand.
0: While many students don't realize food insecurity exists on campus, some organizations saw the need firsthand and took action.
2: Hoosier Hills Food Bank's part of a network of food banks across the nation. We knew that there were some not only undergrad, but graduate students and some student athletes that were having a little bit of trouble making ends meet.
0: That was Jake Bruner, Director of Operations at Hoosier Hills, talking about financial issues on campus and the steps taken to fix it.
2: We recognized there was an issue of food insecurity with students, and we worked with the university to partner with a pantry called Crimson Cupboard to be able to feed students.
3: Welcome to Crimson Cupboard, Indiana University's campus food pantry. Crimson Cupboard provides healthy and basic food staples for IU students struggling with food insecurity. 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It just asks for general, personal, and demographic information. 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We don't want to place any barriers to entry for students who are in need, so we will never ask you for financial information. 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We encourage shoppers to bring reusable bags when they come to Crimson Cupboard. 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Though we are always here as a resource, we ask that shoppers only come to Crimson Cupboard once a week to ensure we have a stable supply of food for others who need it. 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We shop twice a week at Hoosier Hills Food Bank, and every week we choose exciting and unique items for the pantry to provide some variety every week that you visit. The Crimson Cupboard can also provide more than just food in our pantry. If we don't have everything you need, our staff can direct you to other resources and programs that may be available to help. Please be sure to share this information with any Hoosiers who need this important resource.
0: Even with resources in place, it's not always easy to recognize when someone is struggling. And for many students, the stigma around asking for help can create challenges.
1: I think it's really easy for us to move through life thinking that everybody that is moving through life with us is fine, and that like it's more rare to face economic issues. It's really hard unless you know that person to know that like, hey, maybe they like are skipping dinners or skipping breakfast. And I feel like we were often raised to like kind of keep that in and just be fine.
0: Kristen says that's exactly what contributes to these issues.
1: Breaking that stigma of what that means to need. There's stigma attached to it of like, well, if you need this service, it's obviously because you didn't do X, Y, and Z in your life.
0: While stigma can make asking for help feel difficult, Jake says it shouldn't stop students from getting the help they need.
2: Maybe they don't know where it's at. Maybe they do feel a stigma about going. Maybe they don't feel like they are eligible or that they shouldn't use it. But the pantry is there for folks that need it, and they should certainly utilize it if they need to. Maybe familiarizing themselves with the pantry, potentially volunteering there, or learning a little bit more about how it works or how we work could help with that situation.
0: These are services made for the community, and they all share the same mindset.
1: People think that they're not in a bad enough condition to utilize these services. And if you're hungry and you're having any sort of difficulty feeding yourself, then you're in a position to use these services.
0: For some people, taking the first step to getting help can be difficult.
4: I guess what's prevented me from going in the past was I was kind of nervous that I was taking from people who actually needed it.
0: That's Christina, the student pantry goer, shedding light on what held her back from getting help.
4: My family wasn't that well off growing up. So moving here and going to this school, it made me kind of, I don't want to use the word jealous, but I wanted to, I guess, fit into the standard that I saw around me. I don't know. I guess it's kind of embarrassing to be seen in a position of struggle.
0: These are challenges some students quietly face, and breaking that stigma is key to making sure they feel comfortable reaching out.
1: One thing we want to do is really push awareness that these resources exist, because I still have heard so many people say, oh, I didn't know the Crimson Cover was there. And I was like, well, that's a problem.
0: Kristen says there's an issue of pantry visibility, but highlights an even bigger role in breaking the stigma.
1: We need to make sure that we are visible. And then beyond that, yeah, people that don't need the services, if they could then like promote the service, like carry the tote bag, use a sticker, like do something that shows that like, hey, this is a normal part of life. There are a large number of people who need these services, whether they're students or not. And if we can just start normalizing that, I think that would really break down a lot of the stigma.
0: For many students, a perspective like this can make all the difference.
4: I guess what changed my viewpoint is accepting the fact that the help is there for everybody. It doesn't really matter how much you're struggling or if you feel like you don't need it, because it's there as a resource for everybody to come use. People are paying thousands of dollars in tuition, but they're not taking advantage of a free resource that's right there for them. But, you know, you'll go out and spend a bunch of money on DoorDash that you don't have.
0: Advocating for change and speaking up is what communities need. And this can start right on campus.
4: If help is being offered, there's no shame in taking it. And nobody's going to be judgmental because it's for everybody. And if they are judgmental, then that's a them problem.
0: For audio storytelling on WFHB, I'm Jack Muniz.

0: Bloomington's Juneteenth celebration returns to Switchyard Park on June 19th. On this week's edition of Bring It On, hosts Clarence Boone and Gloria Howell spoke with Shatoya Moss, director of Bloomington's Community and Family Resources Department, about the significance of the holiday and what community members can expect at this year's event. Here's an excerpt from that conversation.
1: Can you talk about why, in your mind, it's important for the city to have a public celebration that everybody can show up and participate in?
2: Yeah, absolutely. I think personally for Bloomington, Juneteenth is unique because it creates space for a community to come together that celebrates progress and also acknowledges the work that remains. We have so many community members that come from different places that some do celebrate Juneteenth, some celebrate the 8th of August. And this is a way to continue to curate community even when you're away from home. Glow, you said it perfectly. This starts, kind of kicks off the summer for a lot of people. We outside, as the youngins say. And Clarence touched on the details. We definitely will be outside all day on Friday with lots to do for every age group, which I find extremely important when we talk about celebrating community. So all young and old, this is a primary and premier event for Bloomington.
1: Absolutely. So this year being a premier event, and we've, all of us that are on the call, Ignacio included, we know that we've been in conversation about what the event will look like, and there are several collaborators. And for our listeners that have been in the city of Bloomington, you know that sometimes there's a city celebration, sometimes there's a Neil Marshall, or there's always a city celebration and a Neil Marshall celebration. But this year we're doing one big celebration, and Juneteenth happens to fall on a Friday, which is, I don't know what it is about that, but I can't really articulate why that's so great. But it is great that it's on a Friday, so we get to kind of go into the weekend celebrating Juneteenth. So, Shatoya, can you talk about the collaborators, how it came about, and then maybe give us a rundown of the day? And we're fortunate to have one of the collaborators on with us, so we'll continue the conversation to get into some depth on that. But if you can talk about how this collaboration came about, who are the collaborators, who's been around the table trying to plan this event?
2: Yeah, absolutely. So as mentioned, we got a full slate of things, also a full slate of people that are helping and wanting to make this such a great event. And I feel like it's very kismet. One of the amazing partnerships that we've always held on to is Indiana University Neil Marshall Black Culture Center, led by the marvelous Dr. Glow. So it's always a yes when she says, "Hey, boss lady, what you up to?" I was like, "Work, come on, let's get some done." So that is
1: Boss Lady is my nickname for Shatoya. Oh. So that's just for the people to know. When I say boss lady, that's who I'm referring to.
2: Of course, from the city of Bloomington, we have multiple entities working towards this. One being my department, the Community and Family Resources Department. And then, of course, Bloomington Parks and Rec, where we'll be actually hosting the event in Switchyard Park. They will also be assisting us in the entertainment. We have some amazing entertainment that's happening in the evening that will pair well with the matinee that's happening from the students during the day. We also, speaking of those students during the day, the African American Arts Institute, and then, of course, Food Truck Friday. You cannot have an event without any food. So we're really thankful for Dr. Wise, Ignacio Miles, and then also Jordan from Food Truck Friday, just being, like I said, essential to this planning and making sure that we have all these great pieces and components. So Dr. Glow asked a little bit earlier, what does our day look like? Well, we kicking it off early, okay? Now, for some of y'all, I know we're not going to see y'all that early, but we hope to see you at some point during the day. So, it's all, like I said, it's going to be a full day. There's going to be some amazing things happening on campus. But starting at 11 a.m., the event opens for all the community because that's when the food trucks will start to show up. So food trucks will be there. And again, family-friendly activities will happen motionally throughout the day. And then at 12:30, we're starting off strong with Camp Soul coming through with their matinee performance. So again, if you are on lunch, this is a perfect opportunity for you to come slide through. Also, it is a federal holiday, you should have off anyway. So We already know you're not doing too much that day. So you might as well just come on, get you a nice little lunch, bring you a chair, and get into celebrating and supporting these students. At 4:30, we'll have some community vendors, also some other opportunities to learn what's going on in the community, other resources. And if you yourself have a business or organization or you'd like to sell some things, the link and application for that is still open because we invite all to come and talk to us, the community, about what they have going on. And then at 5 o'clock, this is for my adults, 20 plus, 21 plus older, is the beer garden. So we'll have that open at 5:30. And then at 6:15, we will have our opening performance by the Lucky Sevens, following a closing of our vendors at 6:30. So you need to get your times together because we want our vendors to also be able to enjoy Juneteenth. And then we will also have a headlining performance by the Jen Christie at 7:15. And then 8:30, the beer garden closes. So get yourself, you know, your beverage. And then at 9, we closing up shop. So that is a full day and lots of different opportunities for community members to come out, enjoy entertainment, enjoy games, enjoy food, enjoy people. We want to see you there. We want to see you in your best Juneteenth fit. If you don't know what that looked like, Google it. Okay. There are so many ways to be involved. And I really, really encourage the community to take advantage of this.
3: Well, I take it there will be some red Kool-Aid. There has to be some red Kool-Aid somewhere for Juneteenth. That is historic. That's a tradition.
2: Have some little red drink.
3: All right. Red drink.
1: Speaking of tradition, Clarence, before we start talking about talking to Ignacio, who I'm just going to refrain from saying all the amazing things I know about Ignacio. My sole associate. I got names for everybody. Toya's boss lady. Ignacio is my sole associate because we work together with Soul Review. But before we get to talking about the collaborators, Shatoya talked a lot about how the celebration was family friendly. And I think one of my favorite parts about summer in Bloomington is that there's obviously less people because the students go home. But you see a lot more town and gown coming together. And I know to our listeners who have been on Bring It On or heard, listen to a Bring It On broadcast, you've heard us talk a lot about town and gown, which simply means bridging the university community with the broader Bloomington community. And of course, when you live in a college town, sometimes it can seem like the university is it and there's nothing else, right? But as I tell my students, which is why, again, this collaborative connection with the city is so important, is that there's more to the city than just the institution, right? More than just Indiana University or even more than just Ivy Tech or other institutions. But there's a city, there's a Black community, whether it be the literal community that's down 7th Street and on the west side of town, like whether it be a physical locale or just in general, the spirit and history of Black culture. So Clarence, even though you're anchoring and putting all this together, I'm going to ask you a question and take the main anchor seat, if I may, because you've been in the city and have worked with the Alumni Association and been a resident that's involved and entrenched in this community. So what were previous Juneteenth celebrations like? And if you had to kind of position them next to how Shatoya described what we're going to see happening in a few weeks here in the city, how are things the same? How are things different? Can you just kind of take a trip down memory lane and talk about previous Juneteenth celebrations that you may

0: is what's going to happen. Community organizations encouraged to come and share information and knowledge, have info tables, if you were, to share with the public. Before was more or less us coming together. And I heard earlier in this conversation that Juneteenth was sort of ours, which it is. But now we're reaching out. Unlike some political parties, we try to have a big, broad tent to bring everyone in. And it's so important because I'm highly aware, just as a lot of people, this is also the year that we are recognizing 250 years of our country's establishment. And so for 2026, Juneteenth arrives amid ongoing debates over racial justice, systemic inequality, and representation. It serves also as both a celebration of resilience and a platform for activism, from voter registration drives to discussions on reparations. That bad word, reparations. The holiday's observance can act as a barometer for the nation's progress in addressing racism, with some communities using it for cultural pride and others for political engagement.
1: The Bloomington Redevelopment Commission took one more step toward the construction of the Hopewell South neighborhood, which the city hopes will introduce more affordable housing to the city. In today's feature report, WFHB correspondent Ben Sharp took to the Beeline Trail to ask residents for their thoughts.
2: So, have rising housing costs affected you or someone you know?
3: Oh, yeah.
4: Yes, my sister lives in that house that's about to be, or that apartment building that's about to be torn down back there. So she's had to move into a more expensive place. Her boyfriend and her have lived there for a very long time. I bought a house here with cash back in 2015 for $66,000, and now it's worth $150,000. So, I mean, I'm glad I bought it when the time I bought it, but this whole town has changed since I've moved here.
5: No. Being older, I already own my home, so.
2: Do you think Bloomington needs more housing, or do you think it needs to make the existing housing cheaper?
4: I think both, because I don't necessarily believe that this affordable housing is really going to be affordable.
3: I think Bloomington needs more affordable housing. More actually affordable housing.
5: It'd be nice if the existing housing were more affordable, but that's probably not going to happen. So we need more housing, probably.
2: Do you think that somebody on the average Bloomington wage can afford to live here?
3: No, not at all.
5: No,
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0: You've been listening to WFHB Local News. Dave Askins produced today's edition of B-Square Bites. 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Clarence Boone produces Bring It On. 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Engineer and executive producer is Cade Young. 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

0: Hi, this is Big Talk. Michael Glab here. Back in December, we visited with a person who, like many guests on this program, helps define the town of Bloomington. He was an alternative newspaper publisher and a teacher. And he continues to be a photographer, art curator, and all-around beatnik slash hippie. His name, of course, is Michael Redman. We aired an encore presentation of part one of our chat with Redman last week. This week, part two. Redman had posted a video on social media in the days before the 2020 election. It was of gravelly-voiced bard and singer Leonard Cohen performing Democracy. It's never been hard for anyone to guess where Redman's loyalties lie leading up to any election. All you have to do is listen to him speak for 13 seconds, and you'll have a good idea. And he'd said he'd hoped the election would be a return to democracy for this country. I reminded him that democracy was what brought America into those last four roller coaster years. Here comes part two of our encore presentation of our freewheeling and extended conversation with Michael Redman. But first, why don't we listen to Leonard Cohen sing about democracy?
1: I'm sentimental, if you know what I mean. I love the country, but I can't stand the scene. And I'm neither left or right. I'm just staying home tonight, getting lost in that hopeless little screen. But I'm stubborn as those garbage bags that time cannot decay. I'm junk, but I'm still holding up this little wild bouquet. Democracy is coming to the USA.

square. It's coming from the field that this ain't exactly real, or it's real but it ain't exactly there. From the war against disorder, from the sirens night and day.

It's coming through a crack in the wall on a visionary flood of alcohol from the staggering account of the Sermon on the Mount, which I don't pretend to understand at all. It's coming from the silence on the dock of the bay, from the brave of the bold.

It's coming from the sorrow in the street, the holy places where the races meet. From the homicidal bitchin' that goes down in every kitchen to determine who will serve and who will eat. From the wells of disappointment where the women kneel to pray

It's coming to America first. The cradle of the best and of the worst. It's here they've got the reins of machinery for change. And it's here they've got the spiritual thirst.

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We'll be going down so deep the river's gonna weep and the mountains gonna shout amen. It's coming like the tidal flood.

I mean. I love the country, but I can't stand the scene. And I'm neither left or right, I'm just staying home tonight, getting lost in that hopeless little screen.

0: By the way, Michael Redmond, our guest this week here on Big Talk, the Dia de los Muertos community altar, or as you say,
1: the Bloomington Daily Dead community altar.
0: The name has been changed. It's going on this year, but differently.
1: Yeah.
0: Completely
1: differently. What happened this year, since nobody can do anything, we created a page online that included all the photos from the last 15 years of the altar and of people at the altar. And one of the big things that happens at the altar is that people leave notes to family and friends who have died. And we collect those and put them in a book. And I scanned all those, and they are also on that page. They are, some of them are the most poignant things I've ever read.
0: How do we get to that page?
1: There's a URL that I don't know. It's on Facebook. Go on Facebook and search for Bloomington Community Altar. I assume you'll find it that way. There will be links to 14 photo albums, and there will be all of the notes that people have left over the years, which is hundreds. And the photo albums, another thing people do is leave offerings.
0: Uh-huh.
1: So there's a picture of the first one that Jamie and I did at her place that is tiny. And every year we gather together the offerings that people have left and add it to the altar. I hate to repeat myself, but I hear the same thing from some people that we've said that I hear from former customers of my comic shop and people who have attended Wild Raccoons performances, that the Day of the Dead altar is a really important thing to them.
0: Yeah.
1: That, you know, they have left offerings there 10 years ago and they're still there. And, you know, that there have been a lot of deaths this year. And so I'm sorry we couldn't do it in person this year.
0: Yeah.
1: Because there would be a lot of people who would want to leave things. So they can leave them next year.
0: Catharsis.
1: That's exactly what it is. And it's not just sadness. Our inspiration was the Mexican holiday, which is a celebration of the dead. People visit it and, you know, spend some time in silence or being sad. And people visit it and spend some time with friends laughing. I guess right now it's maybe one of the most important things that I do all year.
0: And your co-curator usually is Rachel DiGregorio.
1: Correct.
0: And you started that with Jamie Sweeney back in 2006. At the time, she was the owner of the Wandering Turtle Gallery.
1: Right.
0: And she has a nice quote about you. You'll like this one. You won't get mad at her for this.
1: Does she say I'm egotistical?
0: No. She doesn't seem like the kind of person who would.
1: Are you saying Jamie doesn't seem like the kind of person that would be that truthful?
0: Oh, she knows how to apply a coat of polish. Let's put it like that.
1: Uh-huh.
0: Her quote about you is, the man has had a very colorful, artistic, and interesting life. Would you call your life interesting?
1: I would call my life fascinating.
0: Wow.
1: I guess that's what my goal is to have an interesting life, to do what I want to do and survive by my wits. You know, at this point, I may be surviving by half of my wits.
0: You're a half-wit, yeah.
1: Right, exactly. You know, all the stuff we've talked about, it's all been stuff I wanted to do.
0: Yeah.
1: So I found a way to do it. There are a million other things I want to do that, you know, maybe I'll do some of them.
0: Despite the fact that you talk about, you know, you've gone to garage sales and you've never had an interest in money and all, you've been able to raise two kids,
1: right.
0: Miranda and Andrew.
1: Right. Yeah, who are now older than I am.
0: Yeah.
1: At least they're more adult than I am. They have jobs. They own houses. I don't know how that happened.
0: Do you think at their age, they're still rolling your eyes when you come up?
1: they're rolling their eyes when they talk to me.
0: And I don't blame them one iota, I'll tell you.
1: Yeah, you know, the most common thing I hear is, oh, Dad.
0: I would love to hear what they say about you. Hey, maybe next week I'll invite them on. We'll talk about you, for gosh sake.
1: Yeah, they're incommunicado. They can't speak. They're in a witness protection program.
0: Ah, right. Hey, I want to go back to something here. I love this. Do you recognize this name? Get ready. Big Chief King Pharaoh Bobo.
1: It's Big Chief King Pharaoh Bobo Ramses III.
0: Oh, who the heck is that?
1: Yeah, no one knows. Oh, another convoluted story. And whatever year it was, sometime in the 90s and the late 80s, I and a number of people from town used to go down to New Orleans for Jazz Fest.
0: Yeah.
1: And sometimes we'd stay for like 10 days. At some point, we decided that Bloomington needed to have a Mardi Gras festival.
0: Uh-huh.
1: And that we needed to put together a band that was sort of a nod to the Indian bands of New Orleans, who were actually black people who were dressed up as Indians.
0: Yeah.
1: To acknowledge their kinship with another outsider group. And so we put together a band called the Wild Raccoons, and it was me and Jim Mannion, who you know, and Chet Molesky, who you probably know, and Gary Glenn and Jeff Powell and a number of people in and out over the years. And
0: that's an all-star cast.
1: Yeah, and the band that we eventually got was an all-star band. Ransom Hale and Andy Cobine, and Andy put together a band with people who had been playing in Bloomington for decades. And so we, for 15 years, we put on a Mardi Gras party, mostly at Second Story until it closed. And we performed, and then other bands performed. And mostly we did sort of a funk version of Mardi Gras Indian songs, like Hondawanda and, you know, my brain just went blank. I can't think of the other songs. But it was my concept of what we did was that it was an experience rather than a musical performance. That, you know, we would pull people up from the audience. We would get down the audience and perform down there. People ask me what instrument I played. I don't play an instrument. People ask me if I sang. I don't sing. Mostly what I did was yell and scream into the microphone. Sometimes burn sage. We had a Mardi Gras altar that I set up in the back room. People have told me, I've run into people who have told me that their experience at, we call it a Party Marty. Their experience there was different than their experience at any other performance that they'd been to. One couple told me that they went there on their first date and ended up getting married.
0: Not that night.
1: No, and I don't think because of us. But yeah, like I said, my concept was that we would make this night something like people had never had before. We did that as much as possible.
0: You know, I've never been there, but from what I understand, New Orleans is a place that is like no other in the world, and it attracts people in a way that no other city in the United States does. People who eventually wind up in New Orleans are just devoted to it.
1: You're right. But although there are people in Bloomington now who lived in New Orleans for several years and eventually moved out, during the time I was there, there was a lot of drinking.
0: Yeah.
1: And a lot of music and we got held up one night, and I had a like Saturday night special held to my temple. That's New Orleans in a nutshell, all of that. So I'm not sure you can live there forever without becoming lost.
0: Yeah.
1: But people are dedicated to it. It's an amazing city. I wouldn't want to live there, but it's a great place to spend a couple weeks.
0: Why did you stay here in Bloomington?
1: Because this is my home. I love Bloomington. I've lived in a couple other places near Boston and out in the country in a 150-year-old farmhouse in western Indiana. And I spent a few weeks in New Orleans and a few weeks in San Francisco and some time in Colorado. And I have found places that I like as much as Bloomington, but I've never found a place I like more. So why move?
0: Yeah.
1: No, this is, I think it's a really vibrant community, and there are things that have happened or changed here that I don't like, and there are things that have changed here that I really like. You know, I have great friends here. I raised my kids here, and, you know, they did well. There's always something going on. There's some people, mostly who don't live here, complain that there's nothing to do. And my experience in Bloomington is that there's more to do than I have time for.
0: Well, you're a guy who can keep yourself occupied. It's like the old George Carlin line. You're like a kid with a stick in the backyard.
1: Yeah, I actually, before the quarantine started, I spend a lot of time at my home working on things I want to work on. And I get together with friends once or twice a week. So I thought I was way ahead of everyone else when the quarantine started and you had to stay home. I was for a couple months and then maybe not. I miss hanging out with my friends. I miss big fires.
0: Right.
1: I miss potlucks. I miss music and all of that. And I don't mind having lost track of time. I have one or two things a week that I need to be at a specific time or do at a specific thing. And the rest of the time I don't. So, you know, generally I go to bed when I'm tired and I wake up when I wake up. And during the rest of the day, I work on about 500 things at a time and don't do a very good job at any of them.
0: And but, occasionally put your clothes on.
1: Right, exactly.
0: I've heard talk that once this thing is over, there's going to be an orgy.
1: You know, I saw someone post on Facebook that they heard when the 1918 Spanish flu was over that people celebrated with wine and an orgy.
0: Yeah.
1: And my comment on that was, I don't have any wine. Who knows what's going to happen when this thing is over?
0: Well, I can't wait to find out.
1: Yeah, we're going to be living in a different world. I mean, we live in a different world now, but when it's over, we're going to be living in an even different world. The face of Bloomington will change. A lot of places will go out of businesses, which will give the opportunity for a lot of new places to come into business. People will be, I think for a while, people will be wandering around aimlessly.
0: In a daze.
1: Yeah, exactly.
0: I want to press you a little bit about how you look at yourself, because I'm going to give you a quote, and it's by you. This is a quote from you.
1: This is the total lie, then.
0: I would figure.
1: If it's by me, yeah.
0: So, speaking of Facebook, on the 2nd of November, you posted this, and here goes with the quote. I am so often accused of gloominess and melancholy, and I think I'm probably the most cheerful man around. I don't consider myself a pessimist at all. I think of a pessimist as someone who is waiting for it to rain. And I feel completely soaked to the skin.
1: You know, I think that I posted that, and it was actually a quote from, I think it might have been a quote from Leonard Cohen, in fact.
0: No kidding.
1: But yeah, life is just out there, you know, and in here. It's ready to be experienced, and there are going to be some disastrous times, and there are going to be some wondrous times, and if you don't experience it, you don't get either one of them.
0: Do you have any regrets?
1: Oh, thousands.
0: Is one of them, perhaps, I'll just throw this out there, the fact that you don't have a big bank account or nest egg for your quote-unquote golden years?
1: No, I'd like to have enough money to have a car that worked, and I'd like to have enough money to travel a little bit. That's the only thing that I miss. I've got plenty of food, plenty of entertainment. Like I said, 500 projects I'm working on, most of which will never come to fruition.
0: Yeah.
1: And that's okay, too.
0: What are some of these projects? How do you keep yourself going day after day?
1: You know, as I became more insane after several months of quarantine, I decided that my best plan, well, I'm working on some photo stuff and, you know, art things and things like that, but I decided my best plan was to straighten out every room in my home at the same time. So that's been going on for about 2 months. And and what I have now is stuff from various rooms in stacks in rooms where they don't belong, in every room in the house. So I do that for, you know, an hour or two a day, and that keeps me entertained. Most of my writing nowadays is one or two sentence sarcastic quips on Facebook.
0: Yeah.
1: I listen to music. I have television series going while I'm working on the computer. Ones that I don't have to actually watch. I can listen to like a radio theater. Mostly I drink coffee and smoke cigarettes.
0: I think that's a rather simplistic way of putting it, although I'll bet it takes up a lot of your time and energy.
1: It takes up a lot of my focus.
0: Yeah.
1: I have found that as COVID and the quarantine have gone on, it's difficult for me to think of anything.
0: Yeah, yeah.
1: You know, I don't have the focus I had before this. And, you know, I live alone, so most of the time my conversations are with myself. And I'm not all that smart.
0: Yeah, but I'll bet those conversations are riveting.
1: They are. They are. At least to one of me.
0: And the other guy's saying, Jesus, will this guy ever shut up?
1: That's exactly right.
0: My guest, Michael Redmond, a publisher, a photographer, a writer, a teacher, a general, as I said earlier, a general art figure. Boy, that sounds like a military title. General art figure. In any case, Michael Redmond, our guest this week on Big Talk. Michael, I thank you so much for being on. You are Bloomington, in my view.
1: Well, thanks. I don't know that I accept that title, but I am part of Bloomington. Certainly.
0: A big part. A part that would be, it would be like seeing a person walk down the street missing an arm. If you weren't here.
1: Yeah, that I'm egotistical enough to go along with that.

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2: 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I'm Melanie Davis.
3: And I'm Justin Robertson.
1: And I'm Kendra Carter.
2: And you are?
4: And I'm Sid over here.
3: We have a guest, Melanie.
2: What? Like...
3: Sid, welcome.
4: Thank you.
3: We are so happy to have you on the show. I've wanted to have you on the show for so long. I mean, how long have we been talking about this?
4: At least since basically January, when I think I told you I got the job.
3: Yes, so, exactly.
4: Yeah, it's been a few months.
3: So we have Sid Overton, who, well, you can you tell everybody about
2: That's
3: yourselves?
2: That's what we talked about doing at the beginning of this.
4: Yes. So... Yes, I'm Sid, and I am a trans and queer museum professional who works at two of the greatest Indianapolis museums, the Children's Museum of Indianapolis and the Indiana Historical Society. So mm-hmm. I'm just here to join in the queer happenings, talk about some museum things, and have a good time with y'all. Thank you for having me.
3: Thank you, and that is fabulous. And you're right. Those are two of the best museums. Mm-hmm. I mean, the Children's Museum is, without a doubt, one of the best in
4: the world. Children's Museum in the world.
3: Yeah,
1: it's one of my favorite places.
3: Is it really?
1: Back in the day, yeah. I haven't been in years.
3: Oh, well, you should go now. I just went and visited Sid there. I don't know. When was that?
4: A month ago?
3: Oh, yeah, something like that. Maybe
2: we were on the carousel and everything? Oh, not the children.
4: Unfortunately, adults can no longer ride the carousel.
2: What?
4: It's a sad fate.
1: Oh, come
4: sad
1: on.
4: Fate. I know. Unfortunately, went under some maintenance, and now only people under the age of 18 can ride that.
3: Okay.
1: I think I can pass for that.
4: I think I could, too.
3: Well, that makes sense, because it is... an antique.
4: Yes.
3: I mean, and it's
2: so
3: with
2: am I.
3: Carved. Well, I know, but you can't ride the carousel, darling.
1: Do they still
3: I'm
1: have
3: sorry.
1: That really neat water clock like,
4: yes.
1: at the entrance?
3: Yes.
4: Yes, we do.
3: Yeah,
1: I
3: do.
1: Love that thing. That thing would hold me up for at least an hour, usually.
4: Yes. Still the water clock, still the dinosaurs.
1: Okay.
4: All that good fun Great. Stuff is still there, and it's a wonderful place to work at.
3: Yeah, it's really fun. And I, Sid and I became very close at the Monroe County History Center.
1: Okay.
3: Sid was an intern and I had just started and we shared a basement office together, cinder block, imagine it if you will, windowless, the whole thing. And, you know, that creates bonding. Because
4: it really does. It was also COVID, so
3: it
4: we really we truly were stuck together with no outdoor people for a year.
3: We were. This is true.
2: You
3: went to a.
2: It was almost solitary
3: together.
2: Confinement. It was just you just had somebody else there. You were sent to the gulag.
3: That's
4: yes,
3: about exactly right.
4: That and feeling.
3: Thank God it was Sid, or thank Goddess, or thank something. I mean, it was Sid. And so Sid has become one of my favorite people. And I'm just so impressed with what you're doing now, Sid.
4: Stop. That's so sweet of you.
2: So what are you doing now, Sid?
4: So many things. But so at the Children's Museum, I am a research assistant. Basically, I talk to children, their families, about what all they like about the museum there, what they don't like about the museum there. I read their anonymous survey answers, and some are... nicer than others. And also write up stuff. And I work with two of the most amazing women there who have been running that department for like well over 10 years and have
3: wow.
4: made it a very
3: yeah.
4: ethical and equitable place. And, you know, we are just for a children's museum, especially like they have been amazing at being an advocate for the LGBTQ community, for LGBTQ families and families of color and multiracial families. So we are very much a children's museum for all, and we continue to state that. So I love working there. I also, because the museum world is tough, work a second job.
3: Financially and
4: yes,
3: lots of ways, yes.
4: Telling the history of Indiana at the Indiana Historical Society in their education engagement department. So we do all sorts of things. We do programs with adults, programs for families. We work with the schools for National History Day. And so I kind of just help out everyone on that team, but it's absolutely wonderful.
3: Awesome. Yeah, and you're doing some great stuff there. So I'm really intrigued by the LGBTQ history tour that you're starting.
4: Yes. Ooh, so yeah. Thank you for mentioning that.
3: Yeah.
4: When I got hired, one of the initiatives that we really wanted to work on was doing walking tours that were about marginalized communities. So we've done a women's history tour in the past. But currently the only one that we had in our lineup was on the Electric Railway, which is very, very cool part of history that we have in Indiana. We used to have a huge network of these electric railways and train cars that could take you from Indianapolis all the way up to Fort Wayne or to Evansville. And, you know, the way of trains was really how we got started as a huge state across the nation. But it doesn't really talk about people. It's much more about the buildings and the commerce and things like that. And so I wanted to bring that people history back into these walking tours. So I pitched the idea for an LGBTQ one. Have spent since December of last year researching what is good Indianapolis history that can be talked about. Pitched the title Moving Forward with Pride to go along with the walking tour theme.
3: What a great name.
4: Love it, right?
3: Yeah. It's so catchy.
4: It fits with everything.
3: It really does. That's
4: and I just
3: wonderful.
4: Think that now more than ever, we like need a tour like this. Mm-hmm. And so it goes from the beginnings of the drag clubs and shows on the Avenue with the Madam Walker Center all the way to Military Park with the AIDS Walk. And also talking about some of the old queer news things, there used to be queer newspapers and magazines called The Works and New Works that talked about queer happenings, like with this radio show or things like that. But also, and that could be on both a local, state, or nationwide scale, just trying to keep people in the know in Indiana. And it's basically a 2-hour tour where I get to gab about the history of our community. And I'm very excited to be doing it next week on June 11th.
2: Awesome. Cool. Yeah.
3: That is so great. But you have more after that. It's June 11th. And what are the other dates?
4: June 11th, August 20th, and October 1st. So they're all in months that have some kind of like really important pride or queer associated week or months. So of course, this month is Pride. Uh-huh. But August has, I believe it's National Trans Week is in that month.
3: Fantastic.
4: And then October is LGBTQ History Month. Yeah. So it really fits in alignment with all of those to kind of celebrate the forward path that Indianapolis queers of the past have forged for us, and then also how we continue to celebrate Pride in today's world, especially with all the Pride Fests that go on throughout Indiana, including Indy Pride.
2: I can think of a few places that are quasi-historical from at least 30 years back. So
3: for you or for the group as a whole?
2: For our community.
3: That's
2: the Varsity, Talbot Street.
4: Oh, you know, sure.
2: Places that don't exist anymore.
4: Yes.
3: You know? So, Sid, I want to know, how did you come up with these places? I mean, it must have been just like really hard to choose. Mm-hmm. Plus, it's a walking tour, so it has to be walkable. I mean, you have a lot of challenges with this situation.
4: Yeah. So it was so hard. So I originally started, I'm blanking on the name right now, but there was a lesbian bar that used to exist in. Yes, I believe you're right.
2: On that one. Been there.
4: That no longer exists. And so I started there, but it is more than 2 miles away from the Historical Society. So it immediately had to be a no. And there wasn't much else around it anyway. While I was looking into it, I kind of strove away from the gay bars and that kind of scene. Mm-hmm. Even though they are an important part of our history, I think that is kind of a part of our history that many people just assume and associate and kind of end it.
2: Right.
4: There. And so then I was looking into, well, where were drag shows? Because that is so important. And it's a great way to segue into how the black and brown community as a part of the queer community really started the movement, and getting to loop in Stonewall a little bit easier than with some other ties. Mm-hmm. So finding out that the Madam Walker Legacy Center, previously known as the Madam Walker Theater, actually hosted drag shows.
3: Did they really?
4: Yes, yeah. They did.
3: When was this?
4: This was the 1920s up to...
3: My era. I was there.
4: 1920s and about 1950s.
2: Because Madam Walker... I don't remember who... the name. After Madam C.J. Walker, somebody else was, she was instrumental in.
4: Oh, I know who you're talking about. I'm blanking on the name right now. No, you're fine. Yeah, no, I love this.
3: But Madam Walker did cosmetics, right? I mean, that's where she got her fortune, her fame and her fortune. And so I'm just assuming these drag queens used her cosmetics. I mean, was she involved in this?
4: From my research, it's kind of hard to tell because a lot of the places that have info about the Madam C.J. Walker Legacy Center are about her especially and her influence on the black community as a whole. But I could presume the fact that she had the theater meant that she was hosting and probably was a good friend to the queer community there. That was not the only place. There were about five other spots on the avenue that also hosted drag shows. The first documented one was in 1933, in a newspaper.
3: Really?
4: And actually, I believe it was the Indianapolis Record.
3: What did it say about it?
4: It said that because of this drag show, Indianapolis is on the up and up. We have become on par with Chicago and New York because all of them already had their drag shows. Uh-huh. And so we were actually becoming a city not just of industrial, but also of entertainment and parties and a part of the queer scene of the Midwest. That was because of these drag shows. So even though it has some contention within the black queer community because of how they would be viewed, overall, it got a positive remark from both the queer community and the non-queer community who wanted to partake in seeing these shows. So, we're starting there because I think that that's also the foundation of the queer movement overall.
2: And Lilia Walker.
4: There you go. Thank you.
2: Yeah, that was Madam C.J. Walker's daughter.
4: Yes. Okay. She was also foundational to that cause as well. Uh-huh. But if it weren't for Madam C.J. Walker's legacy as a millionaire and a self-entrepreneur and things like that, that building would not exist either because every other building on the avenue was razed down. Her building was only preserved because of her legacy and made onto the national National Landmarks.
2: It's a registry.
4: It's a registry. Thank you. it's thanks to her that we have that building to even look at, and the fact that it's still functional and still used for many events is great. The whole theming of the tour is not only things that we have moved forward from, and we have thanks for that, but also what a academic institution having that built there has erased a lot of that history as well. There's a couple other buildings that are mentioned that are no longer there that were queer centers. The Indianapolis Tennis Center, for example, held the first non-bar, non-restaurant queer event. It was a family-friendly event. And
3: really?
4: It was the first of Indianapolis to do
3: and
4: that.
3: And when was this?
4: 1960-something.
3: Oh, wow.
4: Before the big pride parades and stuff that happened on the Circle, this was kind of the first gay lesbian festival. And so there were vendors, there was food, there was stuff for kids to do. It was a great time. And it was held at the sports center that Indy Tennis has done championships there and other sports places. It was a place for queer athletes to go to and feel safe. And then it was unfortunately demolished in, I believe, the early 2000s to make way for other buildings. And now there's a parking garage there.
3: My heart.
4: So that's the one spot of the tour where I'm the building is no longer there. And you very much can tell that it is no longer existent. But I have photos.
3: But you're keeping its memory alive.
4: Yeah. Yes.
3: And this is what's so important about what you're doing. And here I am, queer Hoosier of, you know,
2: some experience.
3: Some experience. And this is all stuff I did not know. And I love learning.
4: Yeah.
3: Right? Because queer history isn't preserved as much as some others, right?
4: Correct.
3: And so this is really exciting.
4: Yeah. And this is all in tie to the Indiana Historical Society. They did not start collecting anything queer related until about 2014. So the year that we were fighting to not have same-sex marriage banned in the state was 2014. That was the same year that Indiana Historical Society decided we should start collecting stuff. Like, we should start collecting photos, document these things, because this is important history. And so some of their photos are of, like, the 2014 Pride events, the hearing cases and things like that. And then some of them have been historical photos that they've been able to collect. Either they were already in the collection and they just documented them properly, or people were able to donate them, digital files. So, yeah, they're continuing to do that initiative 12 years later, and we'll continue to do so.
3: That's great.
2: And 2014 was also the year that my marriage was declared legal as first same-sex marriage in the state of Indiana, performed in the state of Indiana in 1999. So, yeah, I got to be a part of that.
4: That's amazing.
3: So, yeah, that is great.
2: In order to get the first same-sex divorce.
4: also, congratulations.
3: Yes. Thank you. Yes.
2: Thank you.
3: You should be able to do
4: exactly. You should be able to do marriage or indoor marriage equally.
2: But that should have, like, you know, it's painful that that was the year the things started to get collected, because there was such a rich history in Indianapolis of this. And yeah, it might not be as recognizable as, you know, Harlem Renaissance or you know, Chicago's ancient history on equal rights, or at least societies that were started to try to gain equal rights.
4: Mm-hmm.
2: But Indianapolis still had every place has a thriving queer community. It just has to be found.
3: And always has. But Absolutely. We used to be very underground. I mean, even back in my early days.
2: And there's no way to really walk underground in Indianapolis, there, except for the catacombs under.
3: Oh, people find sewers.
4: Sewers. Walk on the railways like that got towed over.
3: I find it hard to believe that you were never in the sewer.
2: I was, actually.
3: Yes, I figured.
2: What?
3: Why?
2: No. So
3: it's not an
2: during
3: insult.
2: Prohibition and stuff, there are catacombs underneath the city.
3: In Indianapolis?
2: Indianapolis that are old, under City Market.
4: Yep.
2: But also under a lot of the older, taller structures. And you can go from building to building underneath. In some of them, they're blocked off, and some of them, they're not. And
3: that is so cool.
2: Old brickwork and stuff. Yeah. Anyway, got.
3: And you've been down there.
2: I've been down there.
4: Yeah. That's so cool.
2: It's so much fun.
4: Yeah.
3: You can't fool me.
2: But probably not good for this walking tour.
4: No, not for this one. I'll consider it for the next one.
2: I think that
4: would be a fun trip for our 50 and up audience that we typically get.
5: In October.
3: I went on a tour like that in Seattle where it was underground. And there was like a whole, I don't know, just old kind of village or city down there.
2: Yeah. Right.
3: It was very cool.
2: It's not perhaps Paris. That would be a fun one.
4: The Paris one would be cool.
3: Yeah.
2: But no, I mean, like, Indies had like this kind of like.
3: I had no idea.
2: How many bars and stuff were there? I mean, and clubs and things. Because, I mean, even
4: there
2: when
4: were
2: I was there.
4: Four or five that no longer exist.
2: Yeah.
4: Yeah. There are some that do. What is it? It's like the Boys or something like that. There's some restaurant bar that was a gay men bar before, and now it's still thriving, but I believe it's now kind of more like a nightclub sort of thing. I'm just blanking on
2: There's
4: what the
2: Greg's.
4: Greg's, that's what it is. Yeah. Sorry.
2: Yeah. It used to be OP's or Our Place.
3: Oh, yes. I remember OP's.
4: Yeah.
3: So I used to go there.
2: And then it was called Greg's Our Place.
3: Okay.
2: And
4: now it's just Greg's, but it's still operable.
2: It is. The Varsity was right around the corner. That's no longer there. The Talbot Street, like we were talking about, isn't there anymore. I don't know if the Unicorn Club is there anymore.
4: I have no idea.
2: But that the male strip club.
4: Not surprising.
2: And, no, but I mean, there were tons of places in the 10 Unfortunately, there was a lot of violence that happened there. Drag queen shootouts in the parking lot.
3: What?
2: Yeah.
3: Drag queen shootouts?
2: Yeah.
1: That's a headline.
3: That is.
2: Not the kind of shows you want to go to.
3: No. That's a headline the right wing would
4: love. That's a gun show.
2: But,
3: two of the things that they love the most, drag queens and guns.
2: But apart from that, but there's
1: obsessions. Yes.
2: There's the gayborhood there. There's, you know, Mass Ave.
4: Mass Ave, for sure.
2: The history of Mass Ave.
4: The circle is still very much thriving. Although this year's Pride is going to be on the White Riverfront and in Military Park, which they have not done for,
2: I think,
4: 5 years or more. They're actually going back to like 1996 Pride was on the White River. So it's actually kind of going back to some of our old roots, which I think is great. I don't know who on their planning team decided that was the move, but I think it'll be better. And like they have a family friendly spot and of course the alcohol area and things like that. And there'll be the parade down Mass Ave as usual. But I think it'll, I hope that my tour will then encourage those people to go to the Pride Fest the following Saturday, because I think it's such a fun time.
2: Oh, yeah. Yeah, and that's great that they're right there next to each other, you know, because, like...
4: Didn't plan it that way, but it worked out really well.
2: don't admit it.
4: Oh, you're right. Sorry. Yes, I totally planned that way back in February.
3: That's the way to do it. Just take full credit.
4: Exactly.
3: Well, that is so exciting. I really wish that we could go on a tour, but we have a show.
2: Maybe we can do a live remote. Right?
3: Maybe we could. Or we could do a recorded. I don't know. We can discuss this later.
2: Yeah.
3: But I just think it's so wonderful.
4: We'll figure something out.
3: And I also really appreciate the challenges. I mean, I know working at a history center and just trying to find that information, because what you are looking for, as we said, was not preserved.
2: Right.
4: Exactly.
3: So you have to do a deeper dive.
4: Exactly.
2: And are there efforts? I know that, you know, the History Center here had like the living memory thing where

0: health and wellness organization. So they may be doing something alongside that with like the history of it. I've been in talks with them because I got in contact with them to ask a couple questions regarding like their their one of them has lived experience going through the living through the AIDS crisis. So I was able to have a very thoughtful and great conversation with him about that and get a little bit more of those anecdotal first perspective quotes and things like that about it. That, you know, none of my research would tell me that. So I would love to know if they're doing that kind of work. But if not, I do think that it would be great if the Indiana Historical Society did that. We as a organization, they do work hard to talk about marginalized history, and we luckily are privileged to do that as a state history museum because they're, you know, Indiana State Museum. Not as privileged to do that because they are federally funded and there's state funded. And so that has qualms to it of like what you can and can't do to a certain point. And the Indiana Historical Society is not held to that same exact standard.
1: Oh, okay.
0: Because we are more funded by donors, memberships, that kind of thing.
2: Okay.
1: That's great.
0: More that so is. Than like yes. a state funding kind of thing. Like there is still some of that, but not really, especially for programming.
2: So you don't have government funding, which is very good in the age of
1: cancel.
0: Yeah, yeah. Right in the age of cancel. Yeah, yeah. The problem is that we don't have the budget for everything because we don't get all those grants and stuff like that. Mm-hmm. So it's like a lot of the programming that I do or that we do, we try to like not dip into supply budget or, you know, these walking tours, people have to pay there is a participation price so that I can get so I can actually accrue some money for us because they're not coming to visit the museum like necessarily.
1: How do people donate? What's the easiest way?
0: Ooh, you can donate online. There is like a form to do that. You can become a member and there's ways to donate. There are levels of donation through that way. Or if you come in person, we have ways of donating either via card or cash. Those are kind of the best ways for most museums, but especially for us. If you cannot make it up to Indianapolis, a donation via website is your next best bet. Uh-huh. And all of those donations go directly back to programming, interpretation, marketing, all sorts
1: dance.
0: Of initiatives that we do.
2: Can you choose what to donate to? Like say, say I had money.
1: You have money.
2: See, I could afford to go grocery shopping.
0: Absolutely, yeah.
2: And I just said, wow, I really love the idea of this walking tour. I'm going to give this walking tour $5,000, let's just say. Could I do that?
0: I would say you can talk to our development team. And they would probably be able to help you out
1: with
0: that.
1: How do you get in touch with
0: there's contact information on our website. I do not know off the top of my head who.
2: Sure.
0: But you can go into on the website and there's, you know, how to contact us. And there's all these various heads of each department. You can also call and ask about how you might be able to do that. Because I'm sure there is a way. I've personally never been on the receiving end of such a request. But typically museums... Yeah. As a whole, and you know about this as well, Justin,
2: of
0: that
2: course.
0: Like some people will donate and say, I want to go to this specific thing.
1: Yeah.
0: And sometimes that can be accommodated. Not all the time. It truly depends on like what the campaign thing is for, what they're donating to, whether it's money or a physical item.
1: What's
0: there are
1: the
0: differences.
1: Website?
0: IndianaHistory.org. And so if someone donates a physical object and they're like, I really want it to go in my name and I need you to put this out.
2: Yeah.
0: That is up to the discretion of the museum.
2: Exactly.
0: Whereas with money, especially depending on the amount, like if someone does donate $100,000 and they're like, I want it to go to this wing. That wing is going to be named after that person. and that's why you see museum wings that have like a name on them.
2: Exactly.
0: You're like, who is that person? They donated a hefty sum to get their name on that wall.
2: Exactly. but that can backfire as in the case of the Sacklers or Epstein at my old
0: exactly.

0: there.
1: I have $5. Can I get a floor tile named after me?
2: I'll bring that up to them.
0: I wasn't, you know, when you were talking about.
2: Yes.
1: Tile, I'll make it. One of those little octagon ones.
2: Yes.
0: Yes, that's perfect. But you did mention sometimes people want to donate an item, but they're like, I'm only going to donate this that you put it on display. We get that all the time. And
2: oh, I'm sure
0: thank you
2: do.
0: For your, you know, proposed donations, but we just can't take bribes. You know what
2: right.
0: I mean? And that's not the way it works. And a lot of people I also don't think know if they're not in the museum profession like we are, that only about 10% of the collection is on display.
2: Yep.
3: Yeah.
2: Which is crazy to think about. Yeah.
0: It is.
3: And it's actually pretty good considering museums' collections.
0: Mm-hmm. No, it actually is.
2: It's wonderful.
0: It really is. So, you know, every once in a while I get a phone call of somebody that's like, I donated this and why isn't it on display? Or where is it? I want to come see it. And I'm like, well.
3: Your 10-year-old ham sandwich that came from behind your sofa.
2: Yes.
3: Is being preserved for display later.
2: Forever.
0: And yeah. Sometimes, I mean, people have donated things for a specific exhibit, and that's been up and done, you know.
2: Yeah. Exhibits can't last forever.
0: They can't last forever. And also, our artifacts have to rest.
2: Yes.
0: You know,
2: that is the number one thing that people do not understand.
3: They get so tired.
0: At the
1: children's are very old.
0: You get tired of being looked at all day long.
2: Right. And having light shining on you all the time.
0: Yes.
2: It's annoying.
0: It is annoying. They need rest. And so I've had people that are very attached to some of our exhibits and really upset when they're gone. Or we do have a log cabin that we've had for 40 years. That's never gone anywhere. But we changed the furniture in it because the furniture needs to rest, Melanie. So yeah, we redecorate and that's kind of fun. But
2: but
0: people come and they're like, wait a minute, where's that rocking chair? But anyway, I guess I'm digressing from queer history. I'm sorry.
2: We're talking about our professions, I feel like. No.
3: So if you go to indianahistory.org, you click on contribute and you can donate straight from there.
2: Yeah.
3: And then it says, please address any mailed donations to. It gives you the address and the phone number is 317-233-5658. I just wanted to contribute that. 317-233-5658. And so that's and donations of $250 or more include membership. So you can also become a member.
2: Yes. Support your local museums no matter what.
0: Absolutely. Mm. We need the support.
2: Even if that means visitation. Visitation gets you that too.
1: Right. You can see stuff.
2: Yes.
0: Yeah. Absolutely. Well, I'm just so excited about the work you're doing and
3: this
0: everything and support you.
3: Huge.
0: Yeah. It is huge.
3: Thank you.
0: Yes. Thank you. Because, I mean, it's really sort of at the very beginning of just preserving these things, telling the history even, right?
2: Yeah.
0: I mean, we just haven't done this really before in the museum field.
2: And
0: we just started a few years ago at the History Center. I mean, they didn't have anything when
2: they
0: I started
2: really did
0: 5 years ago.
2: Yeah.
3: But even especially now, as people are kind of – there's a retraction of rights. There's a retraction
0: they're trying
3: of
0: to bury our history,
3: understanding.
0: Right?
2: Nuclear Family Month.
3: Oh, my gosh.
1: Right. Nuclear Pride Month.
3: Nuclear pride. You dropped a bomb on me, baby.
0: It's just so embarrassing that that is what our state is doing.
2: And I'm going to one of the other states that's doing this in a week, and I'm like, okay, great.
1: Well, they were first. We had to
2: that's
1: copy
2: true. That's true. We had to copy.
0: Yeah, well,
2: exactly.
0: Of course, because
2: exactly.
0: we're not even original in our bigotry.
2: We never can be.
0: You know,
1: it's all performative nonsense anyway.
0: It
1: so.
0: Absolutely is. You are correct.
2: But yeah, I do think that, especially working in the two museums that I am in, it's more important than ever to talk about marginalized history. Like, I don't know if or when the Children's Museum will have an exhibit that, like, talks about queer history more than just Ryan White. I do think that having Ryan White there and he is a permanent part of the Power of Children exhibit is a great reminder to people of how much the AIDS crisis impacted Indiana, because it does talk about that. But it is focused on his story.
3: Right.
1: And I was in grade school when that was going on.
2: I know.
1: So we heard about that a lot. And Most of it was not good.
2: Yeah.
3: Oh,
2: it's,
3: yeah.
2: It's absolutely terrible. And so I think that his story and Frank's story, Ruby Bridges, Malala's all being in that room and they will stay there forever is a constant reminder that, like, the Children's Museum of Indianapolis is not just, like, a playground. It's not just IPs like Dora the Explorer or Paw Patrol. It is also a place to show that children go through the toughest battles and that every single child is welcome there along with their families. And so I think that that is something that people need to be reminded of, that Indiana is a state that is for everybody, even if some of the things like our politics or the way that this state swings on a lot of things shows otherwise. Indianapolis museums, Bloomington museums, a lot of the museums, even in smaller towns, are showcasing that we are still going to fight against that in arts and humanities. And I feel very proud of that as a museum person who has grown up and lived here my whole life.
0: Yeah. That's fabulous and very powerful. And that whole space that you were just talking about is a very powerful space and something everybody should see. Another thing, the last time when I visited you at the Children's Museum, I was so impressed that there was a Black Lives Matter. I mean, just a very small exhibit, but it was great.
2: Yeah. That has now, for preservation reasons, again, museum things, it has been up for a long time. And so it has now been replaced with a Crispus Attucks exhibit. So Crispus Attucks School is a was a segregated school in Indianapolis, is now anyone can go there, but it's still like primarily like Black students of Indianapolis go there, and is named after Crispus Attucks, who, if people don't know, was the true first casualty of the Revolutionary War, who was a Black person who was fighting for America against the Brits. And so the exhibit is both a showcasing of the Revolutionary War in honor of, this is basically our US 250 thing. So showcasing the Revolutionary War with some of our artifacts and talks about Crispus Attucks, the person, but then also has real testimonials, letters from students who are currently going to Crispus Attucks and some alumni to talk about like how the school has impacted them, you know, what they've learned there. And so it's kind of that good, like, modern and past melding that showcases, you know, this is what we're still highlighting. Like, yes, the Black Lives Matter one is gone. And we had a little ceremony about it. We invited all the artists to come back and kind of have a commemoration of their work, because it's like, we are only taking this down because those paintings cannot last forever on a wall. But it will never be forgotten. And we are replacing, we are just now doing a different part of Black history. And they will continue, we will continue to do that stuff. That's no matter what people say.
0: I was so happy that you were doing Black history there.
2: And we do Black, we also, we're going to have exhibits on like contemporary artists who are people of color. We will continue to do things like that. So Ruth E. Carter, we had her traveling exhibit on Afrofuturism and her as a fashion designer. Loved that exhibit. It was so fun and it was so needed here in Indianapolis. And even though there were haters, overall.
0: Were there haters?
2: Oh, yeah.
0: Seriously?
2: There always has to be, but especially in the anonymous survey, people will always have something to complain about. There are also people who have said things about our policies on being a children's museum for all those sorts of things.
0: So it shouldn't be, I mean, in their mind, it shouldn't be a museum for all.
2: Yes.
0: So, I mean, what would that look like? Like, you would really turn people away.
1: They don't put their names on it.
0: Yeah, right.
1: They don't stand by their words enough to put their name on it.
2: Exactly. Some people think that we should only celebrate Christmas at winter time, or that shouldn't do Halloween because it goes against Christian values. And but it's like the Haunted House actually donates all of their proceeds to
0: when are people going to learn we are not a Christian nation? You know what I mean? It's separation between church
2: and
0: state.
2: I don't know if some people ever will.
0: They really won't. And it's like, what are you? talking about. Like,
2: but yeah, it's just one of those things where it's like, yeah, LGBTQ people are going to continue to be staffed there, and we're going to continue welcoming those families there. We're going to continue talking about those histories that are not talked about enough on both a local and global scale at either of these institutions. And I think the people who say that we weren't always this way are going to have to recognize that they have been. They just have been maybe under new leadership that makes it more obvious or really wants to strive to do those kinds of things. But these museums have always done these kinds of things. Mm-hmm. And that's what most museums do.
0: Yeah.
2: And people, I think, need to recognize that museums are the power of the people, and they mm-hmm. want to showcase that this is what the people want. And they want diversity. They want marginalized voices to be told. And so that comes through both staffing and exhibits.
3: Yeah. And they need to be told. And beyond yes. the necessarily the wants of the few or whatever, they need to be told, because these are the stories of how we got there, how we came here, where we're at now is a projection of where we have been and all the people that have contributed. So if we are just narrowing our understanding of history, we're not served as a community. So we totally need that.
2: Absolutely.
3: To understand ourselves.
0: Yeah, there is a notion, I think, with history museums, especially amongst local, and I'm going to say usually Caucasian people, who, you know, are the founders or the first families of this area. And it's like, that's completely fictional.
3: Right.
0: You know what I mean? Unless you're Native American, which it never seems like this group is. but you know what I mean?
3: Had those in Indiana.
0: This group is very upset when you actually tell the history of the place.
3: Right.
2: Mm-hmm.
3: Yeah.
2: Well, because it makes white people look bad. Because
0: we've done a lot of terrible things. Yes. Right. Exactly. I mean, yeah. Built this nation on the backs of slaves after annihilating the real first families.
3: Yeah. Mm-hmm.
0: Which also, absolutely. This nuclear family thing, I wanted to have a little discussion about it, because what I find disturbing about it is, I mean, of course, it just assumes that there's just one family, but that's almost like anti-family.
2: Oh, right? Absolutely.
0: It's really hateful.
3: And it's the new quote unquote nuclear family is a modern invention.
0: Yeah.
2: Mm-hmm.
3: We had extended families. Mm-hmm.
0: It's also a myth.
3: It didn't exist before. Like, yeah, exactly.
1: Mm-hmm. Yeah. Post-World War II. Aren't a significant percentage of Indiana households single households anyway?
3: Yes. Actually, the nuclear quote unquote nuclear family, that model is a minority in America.
0: That's what I was going to say. It's
3: overall.
0: So. Well, guess what? You can't have 2.5 children. I don't know if anybody knows that.
3: My brother's.
0: And which 0.5
3: really
0: of the child do you get? Is it cut lengthwise, vertically, or horizontally?
3: Oh, no. I mean, I think it's just a matter of mass, you know?
0: Oh, is that right?
2: Yeah.
3: Yeah, my brother's tried to lose limbs and everything.
1: How do you claim that on your taxes?
0: Or at least I think it's 2.5.
3: Now they're talking that women need to have 4 children. So,
1: yeah.
2: Base? Oh no!
3: Yeah. We're underchilded, or something.
2: Oh yeah, because of the labor.
1: I wonder why that is.
2: Because they're worried about the labor markets. But yeah, this whole wanting to do nuclear family thing, it makes no sense to me. Also, the family that he brought up is not even a nuclear family, because he was just like, I have 4 children and 7 grandchildren. I was like, so.
3: That's an extended family.
2: That's extended family, my friend.
0: Yeah. Yes, exactly.
2: But you know. But yeah, it's totally taking out single parents, caregivers who are not the biological parents of any kind. Mm-hmm. At the Children's Museum, we focus on family learning. And the base model for what a family is one adult and one child who know each other and are learning together. That's it. Because we don't want to assume gender. We don't want to assume bias on what the caregiver status is. Mm-hmm. Sometimes the family is a caregiver of a person who has a mental or physical disability, and that could be an adult or a child. Right. And so they are also considered a family unit in that case. And so it's just like when I'm out there doing my observations or serving a family, I'm not assuming that it's like a father, mother, son, daughter kind of thing. If it looks like that kind of family, I'm assuming it's two adults and two children, because I don't know. It could be cousins. It could be nieces and nephews. And that's not the point of what I'm getting. I'm not getting data on how many fathers and mothers we get in this museum. I'm getting data on, are you interacting with your child when you're doing, when you were looking at this exhibit, or when you're playing with this thing? Are you answering my questions in a way that makes it so that we have viable data? Anything else doesn't matter. And it just makes me sad that there are so many people who assume that, like, every family has to be a certain way, because that's not been the norm forever.
3: And getting back to understanding history, understanding the true history, a complete idea of history, you know, gives you the understanding that, this is engineering. This is social engineering to to eliminate any other idea of something. So,
1: man, there's a lot of that going around.
0: Not even quote unquote natural. Do you know what I mean?
3: Right.
0: As you said, it's engineering. And people used to live very communally. And children had lots of parents.
3: 100%. And the whole idea of the mom stays home and takes care of the family, and the father goes out and works, is a post-industrial society idea. Pre-industrial society, everybody worked. Kids, moms, dads.
0: Well, you have to now. That's another.
1: Well, that's the other thing, too, now. It's the same way. Everybody's basically got to work.
0: And these
1: rent.
0: Same people, they're like, they want the nuclear family. They want the mom at home, whatever. They have created the society that has made that impossible.
3: Right.
2: Yes.
3: So, anyway, exactly. And it's freaking ridiculous, but I expect nothing else.
1: It's never solutions. It's just talk. So
0: exactly, and as you have mentioned over and over again, performative.
1: It's all
0: that's all it is. You know, nobody is trying to solve anything or make anything better for anyone.
1: No.
2: Exactly.
0: Except for maybe themselves, so that you know they think that they can scare people and that they can get votes.
2: Yeah.
3: Well, and they're scared themselves.
2: Yeah.
3: Because the privilege is being.
1: The book
3: lost
1: of people.
3: As far as they're concerned.
0: They're very offended that they don't just own the privilege.
3: See, they need to take these tours. They need to come to
2: they
3: the
2: do.
3: History Center.
2: They
3: need to
2: It's the fact that he's trying to say that they're taking back the rainbow. I'm like, I feel like they did this campaign 10 years ago and it didn't work. Like,
0: he said he's taking back the rainbow?
2: Each of the colors are associated with a different nuclear family value.
0: Oh, I had no idea.
2: I saw the thing and I was like, this is a weird take.
3: Check out my Facebook post, because I posted that graphic and it's ridiculous.
2: It's so weird. It's also one of those things where it's like, I personally associate the rainbow with our community because like, it's not inherently that. Like, it's also, I'm like, if you see a rainbow in the sky, yes, I'm going to make a joke about it being gay, but like, also that's just how physics work. That's how science is.
3: Right.
2: And like, you can't tell me
1: people don't like science.
2: I know, you're right. Well, I'm sorry. But
3: also, like, if you go by the story that they're trying to portray, it was the story of God killing every single family, terrestrial family, of every species, and then saying, oops, my bad. Here's a rainbow. Here's some refracted light.
0: But how can it be a rainbow? A rainbow is about diversity. That's why it is the symbol of the queer community. So if they want a nuclear family rainbow, it has to be all white.
2: You're so right, but that's going to be boring. I mean, the straight pride flag is the most boring thing I've ever seen.
0: Oh, what does it look like?
2: It's all gray and white. It's gray, white, and black. It's,
0: perfect.
2: It's, which is why the straight
0: ally... at least they got that right.
2: Just why the straight ally flag looks cool, because then it's the black, gray, and white, but also with the rainbow triangle. So I'm like, at least the allies have something cool to their thing, but I can't imagine waving a straight pride flag with pride.
0: I've never seen one. Like, and that's another thing that they don't get, that they don't need it. It's like, you have taken the power.
3: Well,
0: you know what I mean?
3: We're
0: like,
3: getting special rights.
0: We're getting special rights because they're equal rights.
3: Yeah. Mm-hmm. Well, and that's
0: but we're not even
3: thing.
0: Getting that.
3: No. The city county building, it was, what, 2005 when we finally got the HRO, the LGBTQ inclusive HRO measure passed. And that was huge too. And it's downtown, so you can walk to that as well.
2: Trying to think if that's on the path or not. But it's nearby. So like I do have if people ask about laws, I have a little thing of like, here's some of the things that we fought over. Because it's like, it's not as integral to the main content of the tour, right. But like sometimes people ask questions like, what does the acronym stand for? So I was like, all right, I'm going to have a thing pulled up of like what all the letters mean. Cause I forget that there are people who don't know what the Q stands for or what the A, why the A is there or the I in particular. Because those ones were added much more recently in terms of our history. And they are not often shown if you do just LGBTQ+. So it's those ones especially.
3: 2S.
2: P is sometimes there. Yeah.
0: I think it's hard for some of us in the community too. Yeah.
2: Sure.
0: I mean, it's just like, it's always sort of changing and I am.
3: It's growing old. And it's growing more inclusive.
2: Yes.
3: And that is something that we should be celebrating.
2: It's beautiful.
3: Maybe you don't know all of them, but you can always learn.
0: Yeah.
3: Everybody can always learn.
0: That is my point, is I don't think that anybody should be shamed for asking or not knowing.
2: No, right, not right at now. All.
3: No, if you're asking, that means
2: you want to learn.
1: You're showing interest in it.
3: Yeah.
1: Yeah, you shouldn't be chastised for that.
2: Exactly.
1: Then you're not going to ask any more questions.
3: Mm-hmm. Right.
0: I mean, I have a good friend, straight cis man, and I just absolutely love him because he always asks me questions. And he's a little bit, at first, like, I'm not sure if this is okay, but I'm like, always ask a question.
2: Yes. Yeah. Mm-hmm. I was asked today if saying Happy Pride Month was tokenizing, which was, it was so funny. So this person, I was just at work doing my thing and, you know, they were like, Happy Pride Month. I was like, Happy Pride Month, because like, of course. And then they walk over to me about 5 minutes later and like, someone told me that I was tokenizing you. Am I tokenizing you? And I was like, no.
1: I don't see it any different than maybe Happy Holidays or
2: right.
1: something.
2: Yeah. I was like, it's a celebration for us. Like, it would be, I guess it would be a little bit weird if in October someone was like, Happy LGBTQ History Month. I'd be like, that's a little bit wordy for
1: me.
2: By
1: that logic, you wish somebody a happy birthday.
2: Right. I was like, I did a little bit of explaining where I was like, yes, Pride is a month of protest and we still celebrate, but it's like, it's a celebratory protest because, you know, our existence is the protest at this point. Mm-hmm. And so, yes, we get to be happy about that and we should be happy about it because, you know, since 1969, there have been a lot of really great strides, and I think that it would be dismissive of us not to celebrate that, even during these harder times of, you know, 700 anti-trans bills and who knows how many states are trying to ban same-sex marriage again when they can't right now.
1: Right. but they want to.
2: Oh, they want to. They're waiting to hit that red button, and I'm just like, ugh.
3: Well, and there was just a poll out that showed that we are at the lowest point since 2016 in LGBTQ acceptance.
0: Yes.
3: And,
0: Yeah,
3: and a Gallup poll. And that it's led by people who identify with the Republican party and drive, and that it's not just coming for trans people, it's coming for all of our community.
2: For sure.
3: So,
2: trans people are
0: definitely going there. As we knew that they
1: happens,
0: would.
1: It's us. We're doing it. We're back there pulling those levers, you know?
2: Yep.
0: Yeah.
1: It's us.
0: Well, we are very powerful.
3: Where are the levers at?
1: I don't know.
3: I was going to say, I haven't had any.
0: So if gay marriage is rescinded or you can't, what happens to your divorce? What happens? Like, because everything's sort of retro. Is your divorce valid?
2: Is it nulled?
3: I have absolutely no idea.
1: So the people screaming about this don't either. Don't worry.
3: Well, no, because so our fabulous AG Todd Rokita has Fokita. I don't know.
0: Fokita.
3: And anyway. Todd, who will probably now send somebody to my house to say, oh, that's a threat, like he, mm-hmm. he did to a friend of mine.
0: Did he really?
3: Yeah. The friend who's the person who's suing via the ACLU
0: yeah.
3: because he had somebody remind me. I'll show you the video. Anyway.
0: Yeah. Well, maybe we can talk about that next week because I do.
3: Yeah, maybe.
0: Yeah.
3: Anyway. He's right now he's been working on reversing gender marker changes in the state of Indiana.
2: Yeah.
1: Okay. Cool.
3: And we're not sure how that can happen.
0: It's really too bad that there's nothing going on that he needs to be working on.
2: Right.
0: That he needs to do that.
2: Not like there's rising food costs or anything.
1: This is another one of those distractions to get us upset while
0: yes,
1: we do other
0: things.
3: But it's also affecting real people.
1: Well, it is.
3: People are having that. So if they're doing that, if they're able to do that, which I'm not sure why, because it's been a legal process.
1: It's been adjudicated.
2: It's been done.
1: For most of these people.
3: Yeah.
2: My court case is closed.
3: But they're opening it back. They're opening the closed cases back up. And
2: even
3: exactly.
2: if they're like over 5 years.
1: Okay. I don't see this. I think I've said this before too, but this opens a very bad legal precedent.
3: Oh, it does.
2: Yeah,
1: willing
2: for
1: to
2: sure.
1: open settled cases for this. What's stopping them from anything
3: else? Everything
1: yeah.
3: else.
0: Excellent point.
3: And especially when Brando is has already said that he believes it's up to the states whether or not Loving is valid.
2: Yeah.
3: So.
0: Oh, what? Well, yeah, we'll remind everybody about what that is, this
3: interracial marriage.
1: Oh, yeah, he's been on record a couple times with this. Yeah.
3: So
0: seriously?
3: All of our struggles are tied together, and that's why history is so important, because
0: yes.
3: it shows—
1: This is why we rank the bottom on so many metrics, because— Instead of fixing any of these problems, this is the stuff we're dealing with.
2: And yet somehow we're like one of the top states for road work. I still don't understand that metric.
1: That's a scam. That's a scam.
2: Yeah, we were ranked like, I think, number 3.
0: Who ranked us?
2: I don't
0: Who ranks road work?
2: It was...
0: This person does not drive. I was going to say, they have not... Well, I'm like, my wheel just... probably came
2: Here,
0: off.
2: Here's you know? My query is that is that I think that it's because we work on them all the time that that's considered best work. Because it's best practice because we're always working on them. So
1: I
2: surely...
1: drove down West Washington Street last week.
2: Oh, no.
3: We're not finishing them. We're just working on them.
2: Right. We're just working on
0: okay,
2: them. So
0: well,
2: how
0: then,
2: can they know it's finished?
0: Then they are probably correct. Because every road I have to drive on to get home or back is closed.
3: We used to joke about that for Illinois because every
0: of
3: time we drive through
0: horrible.
3: Anywhere in Illinois, you know, the highways and stuff, they were always
1: Isn't
3: under construction.
1: The Orange Barrel our state flower?
3: It is. It is.
2: Unofficial. Yes.
3: Yeah. But, yeah.
0: Oh,
3: no,
0: my God.
3: So,
0: I love that.
3: So, but seriously, if any of these things can be rolled back— How many marriages can be rolled back because
2: how
3: they're
1: many,
3: invalid?
1: How many criminal cases?
3: Exactly.
2: Right.
0: Well, they're doing that too.
3: The
0: right?
3: state
1: cases.
3: The state did not have a role in in any of these cases, and yet they're trying to insert themselves and use the reasoning that it's misrepresentation. And it's identity
1: it's a
3: theft
1: lack of venue.
3: Or not identity theft.
1: It's a lack of venue, isn't it? I mean, I'm not a legal expert,
3: but,
1: so
3: but
1: don't
3: if they can
1: leaning on me for that.
3: If
0: I
3: they
0: was
3: can
0: just
3: make
0: thinking
3: it
0: you were. I was
3: that
0: like, wait,
3: we
0: tell me
3: had
0: more.
3: Misrepresented ourselves,
2: yeah.
3: Then that's what they're trying to use.
2: It's another cause of trans people don't know themselves better than other people. Yeah, because
1: but a washed up attorney does.
2: But exactly, yeah. It's one of these things where. I remembered when I changed my name and gender in 2022, 2021, my fault.
1: Hey, same year I did it.
2: So
0: is that right?
2: Yeah, because I remembered I started with you all, and then I think 2 months later, because I had just graduated from undergrad at that point, and I'd gone in touch with an IU lawyer and was like, you know, wanted to do all this stuff. And so got it changed in the fall during COVID. And it was because I was like, I don't know where the state's going with all this, but I want to get my paperwork set in stone so that if anything
0: then,
2: does happen, I can either get out of here or something like that. Mm-hmm. But yeah, it's scary with all these revocation. Thank you.
0: We are unfortunately running out of time.
2: Darn.
3: Justin,
1: they took the clock away in here.
3: Why are you such a bummer?
0: She is getting me back because I always call her a bummer. But
1: we do banter.
0: We do. And yes, I'm being a bummer. I'm loving this conversation. I'm loving having you on. Will you come back? Will you come back?
2: If I can, I would love to come back. This has been so lovely to talk with you all and meet you.
1: Yes, thank you for coming.
2: And just having this great candid conversation. I am a very, very busy person who works six times a week. But
0: You're a museum person.
2: But
0: me
2: I'm
0: too.
2: A museum person. Yeah. But these Thursday evenings could typically work. So
0: let's do it. Maybe not next week.
3: Not next Thursday. All right.
0: All right. Well, thank you. Blooming Out is a production of WFHB Community Radio and produced by Melanie Davis and Cade Young. Our engineer is the fabulous Alyssa Gray.
3: Yay.
0: For Blooming Out and WFHB, I'm Justin Robertson.
1: I'm Kendra Carter.
3: I'm Melanie Davis.
2: And I'm Sid Overtoom.
3: Be well, stay safe, speak truth, manifest equity, demand justice, make good trouble, love one another, and take the power back. Good night from your Blooming Out family.
1: Happy Nuclear Pride Month.
2: Happy Pride Month.

And hello, everyone out there on this lovely evening. It's kind of warm, but it's going to get cooler. Actually, this is Station WFHB, and this is Sandy McGinn speaking to you. And you are visiting with me in the Jazz Suite, so come on in. The doors of the Jazz Suite are wide open. Come on in and settle back and relax and make yourself at home and make yourself, you know, really comfortable and relax. And I hope to color you with all kinds of sounds and moods and thoughts. And you know what? Maybe even deja vu. 2 hours of some of the finest music in the world of jazz. And tonight we are going to be honoring, believe it or not, the Atlantic Recording Corporation, the American records label founded in October of 1947. And this is Atlantic Records. Has a reputation as one of the most important American labels specializing in jazz, rhythm and blues, soul. Aretha Franklin was with them, Ray Charles, Otis Redding, and a lot of jazz musicians. And that's what we're going to be listening to tonight. We're going to be listening to jazz musicians who were recorded on the Atlantic label, right here in the Jazz Suite. So let's take a Billie Holiday on the John Coltrane and travel Miles Davis while Stan gets Dizzy Gillespie. And we're going to be listening to opening up the set with Herbie Mann. But I want to tell you about the weather and then the station ID. It's sunny now, beautiful. Tonight, mostly clear skies, going to 63 degrees. Friday, mostly sunny skies, high 84 degrees. Friday night, going down to 67 degrees with a 10% chance of showers possibly. On Saturday, more heat, sunny skies, high 86 degrees, going down at night to 69 degrees with a chance of showers. And on Sunday, the high again will be 86 degrees, going down to 69 degrees at night. And on Monday, the high will be 84 degrees. Actually, on Sunday, there is a 40% chance of thunderstorms. On Sunday night, 40% chance. And on Monday, there's a 50% chance of thunderstorms. So we do need the rain. Absolutely, we need the rain. No question. But I want you to know that this is Station WFHB, Bloomington, Indiana. 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And we're going to close out Miles' Seven Steps to Heaven as we begin with late, great Herbie Mann.

Okay. Well, we are listening to some of the great, great jazz artists that recorded on Atlantic Jazz. We're actually playing tribute tonight to the actual recording corporation, Atlantic Recording. And these are the great jazz artists that were recorded on Atlantic Jazz. And we opened up the set with the great Herbie Mann. Herbie Mann was heard on the flute along with Haygood Hardy on the vibraharp. Ahmed Abul Malik and Ben Tucker were the soloists on the bass. Rudy Collins was heard on drums, and Chief Bey was the percussionist playing the African drum, and Ray Mantilla was on the conga and as a percussionist also. Okay, after that, we heard the wonderful Betty Carter, When I Fall in Love. Betty Carter was the vocalist. Richie Kamika was the tenor saxophonist. On the piano, Russ Freeman. Monty Ludwig was heard on bass, and the drummer was Shelley Mann. And we closed with the marvelous Rahsaan Roland Kirk. He was the vocalist as well as the flutist. And we heard, along with him on piano, Son Elias Smith. Billy Butler was heard on guitar. On bass, Henry Pearson. Khalil Mardi was heard on drums. And Richard Landrum was the conga player. And the percussionist, Joe Habau Texidor. Okay, we're going to continue with these great artists that recorded on Atlantic Jazz. But if you feel like going out tonight, these are some of the things that are going on. You can go over to the Bishop Bar starting at 9 p.m. There will be 1776, a staged reading presented by Grand Falloon and IU Musical Theater. Or you could go over to the Orbit Room. And by the way, the Bishop Room is at 123 South Walnut Street in Bloomington. You could go over to the Orbit Room, and the Orbit Room is located at 107 North College Avenue, Suite 001, downstairs. And you can hear, they start at 9 o'clock as well, the Daniel Filareal Quartet with Ben Cartha Fowler Project will be the late show of that night, tonight. And you can also go over starting at 9 o'clock. All these events start at 9 at the Blockhouse Bar. And the Blockhouse Bar is located at 205 South College Avenue. And you can hear Greg Hoy and the Boys. But we're going to get back now to the music. And we're going to be now listening to Eddie Harris. And the tune is called Listen. Well, I hope it is. Oh, well, here it is.

Okay. And that was actually Clarence Wheeler and the Enforcers. And, of course, John Lennon, Paul McCartney tune, Hey Jude. And we heard Clarence Wheeler on the tenor saxophone along with Sonny Covington playing the trumpet. And he was also the percussionist. Sonny Brook was the organist. And George Hughes was heard on drums. And we opened up the set with a tune composed, by the way, the opening tune, Listen Here, was composed by Eddie Harris. And we heard Eddie Harris on the electric tenor sax. And we heard Jody Christian on the piano, along with the bassist Melvin Jackson. Richard Smith was heard on drums. And the percussionists, the Latin percussionists, were Ray Barreto and Joe Boletz. Right here in the Jazz Suite with me, Sandy McGinn. And we're going to continue with this music presenting the artists that were recorded on Atlantic Jazz, a wonderful Atlantic Recording Corporation, an incredible record label founded in October of 1947 by these two guys, called, one of them, Ahmet Ertegun, and the other, Herb Abramson. And they started Atlantic Recordings. And they earned the reputation as one of the most important American labels specializing in jazz, as well as R&B and soul. And I mentioned Aretha Franklin, Ray Charles, Otis Redding, and, of course, many others that they presented in the R&B genre as well as in jazz. And tonight we are presenting the jazz artists, some of the greatest who recorded on Atlantic Jazz. Right here in the Jazz Suite. And I did want to mention, by the way, that I mentioned the three places you could do tonight after you listen to the show, of course. three events that are all starting at 9 o'clock. And we want you to know that the complete calendar listing is available at WFHB.org. That's O-R-G. And if you want to get your event listed in the calendar, please send full details to calendars at WFHB.org. 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Okay, let's continue now. Yusuf Lateef in the evening.

Okay. And it's the 8 o'clock time. The first hour has gone by so quickly because we heard, we opened up the set actually with Yusuf Lateef playing on the oboe. And the tune in the evening, and we heard Yusuf on the oboe. Hugh Lawson was heard on piano. Cecil McBee was the bassist, and on drums, Roy Brooks. And then that was followed by the tune called One Note Samba. One Note Samba, composed by Antonio Carlos Jobim. And we heard John Lewis on the piano, Milt Jackson on vibes. Lorindo Almeida was the guitarist on bass, Percy Heath and Connie Kay drums. And if you recognize four of those five names, that was the Modern Jazz Quartet with Lorindo Almeida on the guitar. Anyway, we then closed with another Herbie Mann on the flute tune called Memphis Underground. He composed it, and we heard the late, great Herbie Mann on the flute. Bobby Wood was heard on electric piano. The organist was Bobby Emmons. Larry Coryell and Reggie Young were heard on guitar, on bass, Mike Leach, and on drums, Gene Christman. And the vibraphonist was Roy Ayers, right here in the Jazz Suite at 8 o'clock, plus a minute. And you are listening to listener-supported WFHB, Bloomington, Bedford, Ellisville, Nashville. 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Tonight, it's going down to 63 degrees, mostly clear skies. On Friday, the high will be 84 degrees with mostly sunny skies. At night, there's a 10% chance of thunderstorms, possibly isolated, though. Partly cloudy skies, going down to 67. Saturday, the high will be 86 degrees, partly sunny skies. At night, another chance of showers, 30%, though, going down to 69 degrees. And on Sunday, the high will be 86 degrees with a chance of thunderstorms. And at night, a continued chance of thunderstorms, going down to 69 degrees. Then on Monday, 50% chance of thunderstorms with a high of 84 degrees. Just beautiful weather. Not too hot yet. Anyway, this is Sandy McGinn, and you're visiting with me in the Jazz Suite. So hello, hello, if you're just turning me on. And I hope that you're enjoying this wonderful group of artists that all recorded on Atlantic Jazz. And the Atlantic Jazz label is what we're actually the theme of tonight's show. The Atlantic Jazz label, right here. So we're going to continue now. John Coltrane, Equinox.